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2: And I'm Juana Summers. Back in January, Paige-Lynn Gagné posted on social media about violence committed by immigration agents in Minneapolis. 5 months later, this past Tuesday, she was visited by Homeland Security agents who claimed one of her posts had doxed an ICE agent. NPR's Gia Joffe Block has her story.
3: Paige-Lynn Gagné has more than 100,000 followers on TikTok, where she posts a mix of comedy and skincare product reviews.
4: Super lightweight, it blends really easy, and it's not cakey or heavy at all.
3: On Instagram, where she has 33,000 followers, she occasionally posts about politics. Last Tuesday, though, Gagné wasn't on her phone. It was election day in New York, and she was working

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0: It's All Things Considered from NPR News. I'm Scott Detrow.
1: And I'm Juana Summers. The final season of the FX show The Bear is underway.
0: I talked to Evan Moss Bachrach, who plays Cousin Richie, about what he'll miss when it's all done.
2: Seeing how this little show that we make at CineSpace in Chicago has moved so many people really invigorated my belief in storytelling.
1: Now news.
3: Live from NPR News in Culver City, California, I'm Dwayne Brown. President Trump's former national security advisor, John Bolton, pleaded guilty today for mishandling classified information. NPR's Jacqueline Diaz has more.
4: Wearing a dark suit and speaking clearly to a federal judge, Bolton entered his guilty plea. He was indicted back in October for 18 counts related to mishandling classified information. Federal prosecutors alleged that during his time as Trump's national security advisor, Bolton took copious notes of his daily meetings. Those notes included classified details. He then sent those notes to two family members. As part of his plea deal, Bolton confessed to one count of retaining national security information, and he's expected to pay a fine. But his exact sentence won't be known until his hearing in October. Jacqueline Diaz, NPR News.
3: The Centers for Disease Control and Prevention is raising its response to the Ebola outbreak in the Democratic Republic of Congo, or DRC. But as NPR's Ping Wong tells us, the risk to the U.S. public remains low.
5: There have been more than 1,100 cases and 300 deaths attributed to Ebola, the viral hemorrhagic fever that is circulating in the DRC and Uganda. The Africa CDC warns it could become the largest Ebola outbreak ever. The steep rise in cases and the need for assistance has caused the U.S. CDC to raise its emergency activation to level 1, an agency-wide response at the highest level. Dr. Kevin Chatham-Stevens with the CDC says that includes stepping up preparations in the U.S.

0: is Native history, and Edenshaw says the state's education needs to reflect that. She believes the erasure of Alaska Native existence in schools is, in part, what leads to disrespectful behaviors like these, and that people visiting Alaska have a responsibility to educate themselves.
1: When you look at the time that it takes for Carver and his apprentice and the community to obtain the permission to harvest the log, to procure it, to carve it, to raise it, there's so much more than what is being shared out in a 30-second video.
0: The press release was sent to cruise lines and tourism companies, asking them to publicly condemn the mockery of Native culture, as well as actively educate visitors on why. That education includes Alaska Native representation in travel marketing from entities like the Alaska Travel Industry Association.
1: If the tourism industry isn't going to stand up and say anything, or if our legislators aren't going to stand up and say anything, because the tourism is primarily funded by the state of Alaska, we are going to say something, and we're going to continue saying something until something has changed.
0: She'd like to see Native languages on travel websites, land acknowledgments from pilots, and educational videos on cruise ships so that visitors understand Alaska is a Native place before they even arrive. Nicholas Galanin, a multidisciplinary artist and carver in Sitka, says the social media trend is a form and continuation of colonization.
2: Hollywood has a long history of stereotypes that misrepresent Indigenous people. A lot of that history is responsible for intentionally dehumanizing communities linked directly to genocide and removal of our people, our children, from these lands.
0: Galanin emphasized that there's no way to separate the historical erasure of Native communities from these totem poles, and that respect from visitors can go a long way. He's working on a totem pole for the Totem Pole Trail in Juneau right now. The Alaska Heritage Institute has spoken out about the disrespect to totems on that trail. In a recent Facebook post, they shared a photo of people climbing on a totem. They wrote, quote, "Alaska Native people are not opposed to humor or having fun. However, the community has been working hard to move beyond 200 years of genocide, oppression, and very hurtful stereotypes of Indigenous culture," end quote. They asked for the community of Juneau to help educate guests and the visitor industry on the significance of the totem poles in an effort to prevent further desecration. Reporting in Ketchikan, I'm Sydney Dauphiné.
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0: The Alaska Federation of Natives will celebrate the anniversary of its 60th convention this October. This year's theme is Rooted in Land and Tradition, Rising in Our Voices. AFN President Ben Malott says it reflects six decades of advocacy and the power of collective voices.
1: We have taken our convention over 60 years and made it in to, I think, the state's largest meeting with a broadcast of over 100,000 viewers. That's a powerful tool for our community.
0: In 1966, about 400 Native leaders from across the state gathered above an Anchorage storefront on 4th Avenue to fight for their ancestral lands. The first gathering laid the groundwork for the passage of the Alaska Native Claims Settlement Act in 1971, still the largest land settlement in U.S. history. Today, the convention draws thousands of people, along with state and national leaders. Malott says this year's keynote speaker is Dr. Rosita Worrell, president of the Sea Alaska Heritage Institute, and a longtime AFN board member. Malott says Worrell has dedicated her life to advancing Native causes.
1: It's Rosita, Dr. Worrell. She's an icon. She's a legend. She has built Sea Alaska heritage into

0: institution is now in Juneau, and she's also one of our strongest advocates for subsistence.
1: Malott says this fall's convention will also feature candidate debates for the U.S. Senate, House, and governor's races, and will be part of an extensive Get Out the Native Vote campaign. AFN will be held for 3 days at the Dena'ina Center in Anchorage, starting on October 22nd. Meanwhile, an icon of Alaska journalism died last week after a battle with endometrial cancer. Elizabeth Arnold started her reporting career in Bethel in the 1980s, working for the Tundra Drums. She later moved to public radio, reporting for KTOO in Juneau, then NPR. In 2009, she came back to Alaska to teach journalism at the University of Alaska Anchorage. She made impressions on many of her students, including me and Alaska Public Media's Ava White, who brings us this remembrance.
2: Elizabeth Arnold reported on a wide variety of topics, ranging from national politics to Congress and the environment, and she traveled around the globe to tell stories. In 2007, she tracked snow leopards in the remote mountains of Mongolia.
3: On the Trans-Mongolian Railway from Beijing to Ulaanbaatar, you know you're crossing the Gobi Desert from the dust. The fine brown sand creeps in through the windows and coats everything. We're headed much further, to the far northwest corner of Outer Mongolia, the northernmost range of the Altai Mountains, home of the snow leopard.
2: Those that worked alongside Arnold say she would travel anywhere to tell a great story. Then, in 2009, she was ready to start a new chapter of her career, teaching journalism to UAA students. Paola Banquero is a professor of journalism and public communications at UAA and remembers when Arnold applied for a position in the department.
4: I heard her on the radio throughout my young adult life, and I really thought she was a great reporter way before I even dreamed that she would be my colleague. And so that was exciting, you know, that she joined our department was, I thought, a real feather in our cap. She just really added to the quality of our program.
2: Banquero says Arnold was her professional sidekick. She was strict on deadlines and ethics and utterly thrilled to see people succeed. On top of her career, Banquero says Arnold was a committed mom who loved and was deeply proud of her son, Jack. In an essay for NPR in 2004, Arnold shared what it was like raising him in Alaska, taping cardboard to windows during the summer so he could sleep at night. Arnold taught audio classes like podcasting and radio news reporting to hundreds of students over the years. Many of them say she influenced them to pursue careers in the field, including Taylor Heckert. Heckert pursued journalism, not knowing if it'd be a good fit, but after taking a First Amendment and media ethics class with Arnold in 2022, she was hooked. She'd call her mom after class to tell her what she learned.
5: The media ethics class was so cool because it was like all these different journalism scenarios I'd never thought of. It was fun problem solving about the career I realized I really wanted.
2: Arnold's passion for accurate journalism was infectious, Heckert says, and she took her classes because of it. Heckert remembers Arnold as a mentor who pushed people to their fullest potential.
5: She was willing to give me a bad grade when she felt that I deserved it because she knew I could do a good job. Like, she was so honest in that way, and it made you want to succeed even more because her approval and her praise, it meant the absolute world.
2: In her free time, Arnold was an athlete who was a devoted volunteer with the Nordic Skiing Association of Anchorage. She was also a fisherwoman and rode Harley-Davidson motorcycles. Susan Feeney, a former NPR editor, political reporter, and close friend to Arnold, says her work brought color and context to listeners around the world. Arnold, known as Betsy to friends, was unstoppable when it came to asking tough questions, she says. Feeney lives in Seattle, over a three-hour plane ride away, yet their friendship stayed strong over the years. It's what Feeney will miss most.
6: She was a very, very loyal friend. Honestly, she would go to the ends of anything for her friends. And so that feeling that you have a friend that always has your back, that was a great thing. I'll miss that part for sure.
2: Arnold received numerous awards for her work, including the Alfred DuPont Columbia Journalism Silver Baton, and it's a big deal, but in April, she received the Alaska Press Club's annual First Amendment Award for her decades of ethical journalism and more than 15 years of teaching. While accepting the award, she said this one was particularly meaningful.
7: But I love teaching because these kids, they come in and they're so like, oh yeah, I have all these opinions, and then I twist their
8: little heads, and they come out of class and they're like, oh my God, no, what? And I also think it's really important for me to say that, like, this is a great award this year, considering everything that's going on. There is a lot going on, and we are freaking winning. We are winning, which we should be winning.
2: Arnold was 66 years old. She'll be inducted into the Alaska Women's Hall of Fame later this year. In Anchorage, I'm Ava White.

And that's all for this edition of Alaska News Nightly. 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We had reports tonight from Eric Stone in Juneau, Hannah Floor, Rhonda McBride, and Ava White in Anchorage, Hope McKinney in Sitka, and Sydney Dauphiné in Ketchikan. 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Our audio engineer is Crystal Hyde. Kirsten Dobroff is our producer. And I'm Wesley Early. Have a great weekend.

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0: This is KYUK Public Radio for the Yukon-Kuskokwim Delta. I'm Evan Erickson. The Yukon Delta National Wildlife Refuge has announced two additional set net-only salmon fishing opportunities for waters of the Kuskokwim River within the refuge boundaries. The openers both run 24 hours. The first begins Saturday, June 27th at 12 p.m. and ends Sunday, June 28th at 12 p.m. The following 24-hour set net-only opener begins July 2nd at 12 p.m. and ends July 3rd at 12 p.m. According to fisheries managers, the set net-only opportunities are intended to allow subsistence users to harvest abundant sockeye while protecting vulnerable Chinook and Chum salmon stocks. For detailed regulations and updates on the latest openers, head to KYUK.org. The first Jesuit missionaries came to Alaska in the late 1800s, and by the turn of the 20th century, the religious order of the Catholic Church had as many as 50 Jesuits in the state. Now, only two remain, and by the end of June, there will be none. KNOM's Ben Townsend reports from Bethel, where a ceremony honoring the Jesuits' complicated legacy in the state was held.
1: A procession of priests wearing long white gowns with red hems walked down the aisle at Bethel's Immaculate Conception Church. At the back is the Bishop of the Diocese of Fairbanks, Stephen Miyakawa. He thumps the ground with a shimmering silver staff known as a closure as he approaches the altar.
2: My brothers and sisters, we gather together to celebrate this wonderful and blessed occasion to acknowledge the love of God and the work of God through the 139-year mission of the Society of Jesus, of the Jesuit Fathers.
1: A traditional Catholic Mass follows in both English and Yupik. During the sermon, Miyakawa acknowledges the vastness of the Fairbanks Diocese and the tremendous amount of work done by the Jesuits to establish it.
3: All of the 46 churches of the Diocese of Fairbanks that we currently have were established by either the Jesuit fathers or by direction of a Jesuit bishop. We have a long history of the Society of Jesus' presence and ministry here in northern all of Alaska.
1: The Jesuits are an order within the Catholic Church, akin to the Dominicans or Franciscans. They have a reputation for taking on some of the Catholic Church's most remote assignments. That missionary spirit brought the Jesuits to the Yukon River in 1887, where they built churches, schools, and ministries. Without their work, Catholicism may not have taken root in huge swaths of Alaska, particularly among Alaska Native communities. But the Jesuits leave a complicated legacy. Their methods of converting Native people to the religion, particularly in the first half of the 20th century, created generational traumas still felt to this day.
4: Thank you for all that you have taught us about who Jesus is and how to love and serve him wholeheartedly.
1: Father Sean Carroll is the provincial of the Jesuits West Province, which oversees Alaska and nine other states.
4: I also thank you for your patience with us. There have been times when we have sinned. And when we have hurt you.
1: Missionaries, including the Jesuits, forcefully converted and assimilated Alaska Native people into Western culture and religion. Students at Jesuit-run boarding schools were forced to abandon their native languages and physically punished when caught speaking languages other than English. Native dancing and drumming was also banned. The Jesuits West Province maintains a list of 150 Jesuits with credible claims of sexual abuse against minors or vulnerable adults. A quarter of the accused Jesuits served in Alaska at some point in time.
4: I ask for your forgiveness for all that we have done that was not rooted in Christ and love for him. And for when we did not value your culture nor recognize the presence of God in you.
1: Carroll gave the order to withdraw from the state last spring. A big issue was recruitment of Jesuits willing to travel and serve in remote villages. He tells the congregation that the Jesuits' work will continue, just without a permanent presence. Father Rich Magner is one of the two remaining Jesuit priests in Alaska. His last day serving Chivac, Cooper Bay, and Scammon Bay is June 30th.
5: We all always knew coming in or should have known that we're not going to be here forever. You know, there's not going to, it's going to be mission accomplished at some point, and then we hand it off to the new diocese that we've helped create. And so that's a good feeling.
1: Magner's next stop is a clinical pastoral education residency in Tacoma, Washington. The other remaining priest, Father Tom Provincial, first came to Alaska in 1968 to teach. A fond memory, he says, was meeting elders that practiced traditional subsistence lifestyles.
6: Some of the grandmothers, their fingers were just all bent and with arthritis and stuff like that. You know, their whole lives they'd been working out in the cold and the wet, doing food, sewing, all that kind of stuff. I just feel very privileged to have come when I did come, and to see that.
1: Provincial returned in 1975 as a priest and has served in the region ever since. After moving away, he plans to take a 5-month sabbatical. What happens next, he says, is in God's hands. Two lines form in the aisle for communion at the end of the Mass. Dominic Hunt, a Yupik deacon that flew in from Imanac for the event, leads the congregation through a final prayer.
7: And bless them with your wisdom, that they may be a word of hope, a world in need. We ask this through Christ our Lord. Amen.
1: About 70 people pose for a photo on the altar. Priests, deacons, parishioners, elders, and children, many of them smiling, some standing quietly. The photo doesn't tell the whole story, but it's a moment when gratitude, grief, and memory all share the same room. In Bethel, I'm Ben Townsend.

0: Governor Mike Dunleavy vetoed about $123,000 from the state budget that was earmarked for a maintenance position at Mount Edgecombe High School in Sitka. The school, which is operated by the state, currently has 3 budgeted maintenance positions, but 2 remain unfilled. Dunleavy spokesperson Grant Robinson said in a statement that the governor generally doesn't support adding funding for new positions when existing positions have vacancies. Senator Bert Stedman, a Sitka Republican, says the state-run boarding school needs maintenance staff given its state of disrepair. But he says cutting the position seems like a logical move on Dunleavy's part, given that there are still unfilled positions.
1: When we looked at it, the age of the buildings and the footprint of the school, they could use some assistance in maintenance, manpower assistance. So we had a dialogue with the Department of Education, and we added that in the budget, and the governor had a difference of opinion, and that's fine.
0: Mount Edgecombe serves students from across the state, the majority of whom are Alaska Native from rural communities. Stedman says the state can do better when it comes to creating a better environment for the hundreds of students living there. Stedman says the $123,000 funding cut isn't significant given the millions in approved funding for facilities upgrades at the school. But he says they will continue conversations with the State Department of Education next school year to check on staffing levels and maintenance progress.
1: It is a big, big year for Edgecombe as far as appropriations to fix Mount Edgecombe High School. Phenomenal. And it took a lot of work to accomplish it. So now it's going to be up to the contractors to make that school look proud again.
0: Representative Rebecca Hemshute, an independent from Sitka, says Mount Edgecombe is in a crisis, but she doesn't believe the governor's veto was malicious. The problem, she says, is that even a small amount of money can make a major difference to any school, and certainly to a school like Mount Edgecombe.
2: They need to fill the positions they have, and if we find that's not sufficient, we'll go back at it next year and add another position. But having one maintenance person when you have 400 kids at a residential school is completely inadequate. So they need to fill the positions that are budgeted right now, and then we can look at it again. So I feel like it's not a completely unreasonable move to make that veto.
0: Hemshute says the entire school needs a lot of support from the Department of Education right now, and the most important thing is to fill vacant positions and bring the school, quote, back up to the standard that we want to have for kids across the state. An attorney representing the Alaska Division of Elections acknowledged to a judge on Thursday that the agency could craft a solution so that voters can differentiate between U.S. Senator Dan Sullivan and a would-be challenger of the same name. But it doesn't have to, the attorney said. Alaska Public Media's Liz Ruskin reports on the other Dan Sullivan's appeal to get back on the ballot.
3: Some 45 minutes into oral arguments, Judge Thomas Matthews zeroed in on a key point with the Division of Elections attorney Chris Murray.
4: But isn't there a way to effectively distinguish the two Dan Sullivans that we do have here?
5: So certainly there is, Your Honor. I don't want to pretend that there isn't. The question is the division obligated to do that?
3: If it had two genuine candidates of the same name, Murray says the division would find a way to identify them differently. But the Division of Elections determined the challenger, retired Petersburg teacher Dan Sullivan, is trying to confuse voters into thinking he's the other guy. So Murray says it's not the agency's job to set voters straight.
5: Where the confusion is the goal, Your Honor, we don't believe the division is under an obligation to try and mitigate it or accommodate it.
3: The Petersburg Sullivan's attorney, Jeffrey Robinson, argued that state regulations already contain a solution. Use middle initials on the ballot.
6: Certainly, Senator Sullivan is capable of running a campaign that informs his prospective voters which candidate they're voting for on the ballot. But here, the division has no authority to investigate a candidate's motives in running for office or use that as a basis to exclude.
3: Murray said his client, the Division of Elections, believes middle initials are not a sufficient way to distinguish between the two. He didn't say why. Judge Matthews said he'd issue a decision by Friday evening so that the losing side can appeal to the Alaska Supreme Court on Monday. Time is tight. The Division of Elections says it has to begin printing ballots on Tuesday at noon. Reporting for Alaska Public Media, I'm Liz Ruskin.
7: Yeah.
0: KYUK News. I'm Evan Erickson. Brianna for listening. 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

0: Good evening, Jingoye Gaogwa. Today is Friday, June 26, 2026. Let's take a look at KYUK's weather for Bethel and Zaakesko Kwim Delta tonight. Scattered showers mainly after 1 a.m., cloudy with a low around 45. West wind 5 to 15 miles per hour. Tomorrow, isolated showers, mostly cloudy with a high near 58. Southwest wind 10 to 15 miles per hour. For the lower Kesko Kwim Valley tonight, scattered showers and thunderstorms, then showers likely after 10 p.m., cloudy with a low around 47, southwest wind around 10 miles per hour, and tomorrow, scattered showers, mostly cloudy with a high near 56, west wind around 15 miles per hour. And for Anchorage tonight, showers likely mainly before 7 p.m., cloudy with a low around 57, south wind around 5 miles per hour. Tomorrow, showers likely mainly before 1 p.m., cloudy with a high near 61, calm wind becoming southwest around 5 miles per hour. And for the Bethel tides, a low tide of 0 feet at 10 a.m. and a high tide of 3.5 feet at 3:45 p.m. Sunrise time this morning was at 5:12 a.m. Sunset time will be at 12:27 a.m. Kuyana Jaknak for listening to KYUK 640 a.m. Mani Mamtukhishak.
1: You can tell the National Wildlife Refuge that one of the two Galutin King Kashkan, King Sulutin, Kusukhim Kuigani, Ikhtakalut, Kamar 24 hours, Sasakhlit, Chikrain, Riluni, Makin, June 27, 12 p.m., Ikhukhiluni, Sunday, June 28, 12 p.m., King Oak 24 hours, Dugilkat, King Kakhalskat, Iagan Riluni, July 2, 12 p.m., Ikhukhiluni, July 3, 12 p.m., Kanut. 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
0: Today is Friday, June 26, 2026. 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
2: And I'm Juana Summers. Ahead, a close look at civilian deaths in the West Bank.
3: We have seen that impunity is a given. There is no accountability for violence by Israeli settlers or by the IDF.
1: And Egypt and Iran's soccer federations raised concerns about their match in Seattle being designated as a pride event.
2: We'll talk to people in the city's queer community about the tension.
4: You belong here because soccer, it only needs a ball. Everyone is welcome on the field.
1: Those stories and more are coming up after this newscast.
5: Live from NPR News in Washington, I'm Ryland Barton. Secretary of State Marco Rubio says Israel and Lebanon have a preliminary peace deal after months of conflict between Israel and Lebanese militant group Hezbollah. Israeli Prime Minister Benjamin Netanyahu says it's a great achievement and that allows his military to remain in territory it occupied in southern Lebanon. A Hezbollah official warned of civil war. President Trump's Religious Liberty Commission has provided recommendations. NPR's Danielle Kurtzleben reports on one way he's trying to cement his base ahead of the midterms.
6: The commission interviewed more than 100 people, some of whom said their religious liberty had been threatened. Texas Lieutenant Governor Dan Patrick served as commission chair.
7: And what was used against them was one phrase that's not in the Constitution, and that phrase is separation of church and state. The left has used that one phrase that was one line out of one of hundreds of letters by Thomas Jefferson to batter and hammer people of faith for the last 70 to 80 years.
6: The report recommends that the Justice Department clarify the meaning of separation of church and state. It also recommends strengthening school choice and issuing Know Your Rights posters about religious freedom. Danielle Kurtzleben, NPR News, The White House.
5: President Trump is threatening a 100% tariff on any country that imposes a tax on digital services from the U.S., like search engines, social media sites, and online marketplaces. In an online post, Trump singled out European countries that he said are discussing imminent implementation of taxes on American companies. The Supreme Court has ruled the president does not have unlimited authority to impose tariffs. A federal judge has declared a mistrial in the case of the man accused of starting last year's deadly Palisades fire in L.A. As Steve Futterman reports, a new trial date has been set for October.
8: After 3 days of deliberating, the jury told the judge it was deadlocked and unable to reach a unanimous verdict. After the mistrial was declared, the jury foreman told the court jurors were split 10-2 in favor of acquittal. Defense attorney Steve Haney said he would have preferred a not guilty verdict, but was generally pleased.
9: Did you know any time you get a hung jury, some attorneys look at that as a victory, a 10-2 decision is also pretty resoundingly favorable for the defense.
8: What he wasn't pleased about was the decision by the U.S. Attorney's Office here in L.A. to retry the case. The prosecution said Jonathan Rinderknecht was motivated by anger at society. The defense suggested New Year's Eve fireworks might be the cause. For NPR News, I'm Steve Futterman in Los Angeles.
5: People in Venezuela are desperately searching for loved ones after two powerful earthquakes struck Wednesday. More than 900 deaths have been confirmed and up to 40,000 missing. Thousands are without cell service. The United Nations has urged Venezuela to lift social media restrictions to aid the search. Social media has become crucial for finding missing people. You're listening to NPR News from Washington. A federal lawsuit accuses gas station operators in California of using AI-powered software to illegally collude and raise prices. The proposed class action lawsuit targets companies like Marathon and Circle K for allegedly violating antitrust laws with fuel pricing software Calibrate. The lawsuit says Calibrate helps coordinate high prices and discourages operators from lowering them. The House Oversight Committee has served subpoenas to a billionaire who made payments to Jeffrey Epstein. Lawmakers questioned Leon Black today about his connection with Epstein, but they say he refused to answer some questions, NPR's Ava Berger reports.
10: Lawmakers said Black walked out of the interview when pressed on his ties with Epstein. House Oversight Chair James Comer, a Republican from Kentucky, told reporters that he's now issuing two subpoenas for Black. He says he wants copies of supposed non-disclosure agreements Black allegedly signed with survivors of Epstein's abuse, and he wants to depose Black under oath.
11: This is a result of refusing to answer specific questions about the NDAs and the terms.
10: Black has denied any allegations of wrongdoing. His lawyer says in a statement that Black, quote, never engaged in sex trafficking and, quote, never paid Epstein for access to women. Ava Berger, NPR News.
5: Greece has launched a cash incentive to catch toxic silver-cheeked toadfish. As the invasive species spreads throughout the Mediterranean, the fish's organs contain a deadly neurotoxin. It's damaged fishing nets and reduced catches. Authorities are paying 5 1/3 euros per kilogram, that's $2.75 a pound, to remove the species, which will be frozen and incinerated. It's NPR.
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0: Mrs. All Things Considered from NPR News, I'm Juana Summers.
1: And I'm Scott Detrow. Earlier this week, President Trump was sitting in the Oval Office with NATO Secretary General Mark Rutte. And Trump repeated some things that he said frequently, that he's frustrated with NATO, that he wants more from U.S. allies abroad. And then he put it very clearly.
2: I just want loyalty. You know, we're so loyal to them.
1: Loyalty. In that moment, Trump was talking about the war with Iran, but the statement rings true across the president's political dealings. NPR senior political correspondent Tamara Keith and congressional reporter Sam Greenglass join me now to talk about it. Hi to both of you.
0: Hello.
3: Hey, Scott.
1: Tam, I want to start with you. Is it safe to say that loyalty is more than just a passing request for President Trump?
0: Yeah, I mean, this is a key Trump feature going back at least to the very first days of his first term. I remember being in the blue room at the White House the Sunday after the inauguration when Trump drew in James Comey for a hug-like handshake.
1: An unwanted one from Comey's perspective.
0: Correct. And Comey was FBI director at the time, and by his account, Trump then had him over for dinner and told him, quote, "I need loyalty. I expect loyalty." Comey didn't agree to it, and we all know how this story ends. Comey got fired, became a vocal Trump critic, and is now being prosecuted by Trump's Justice Department for a social media post of seashells. When it comes to Trump, it's almost like there is a new enemy born every day. He demands ultimate loyalty, and by that he means obedience. And he turns on people quickly and fiercely.
1: And Sam, that seemed to be the case in Congress lately. I mean, this was quite a week there.
3: Yeah, I mean, Trump has this expectation that Congress should do what he wants, and when they don't, Trump sees this not as a function of having a co-equal branch of government, but as disloyalty. You know, for example, the reality is that there are not enough votes to pass this elections bill Trump wants, the Save America Act, but he keeps torching Republican lawmakers anyway in personal terms. And then after a few Senate Republicans helped advance an Iran war powers resolution this week, Trump lashed out at them over lunch, getting into this heated argument with Senator Bill Cassidy of Louisiana.
4: The president said something negative about me. I perceived it as attempting to bully me from asking a question that I think the American people need to know. And so at that point, it began to escalate.
3: What Cassidy's alluding to is that his loyalty is to his constituents. I should note, though, that Cassidy will be leaving Congress soon. Trump backed a primary challenger against him over Cassidy's vote to convict the president after January 6th. Maybe the ultimate show of disloyalty for Trump.
1: I mean, measuring by that term, I guess. I mean, these are all examples where Trump demands loyalty from other people. Is this just a one-way street?
0: It's always transactional, like you heard in that clip about NATO allies. You do what I want, give me your loyalty, I'll be loyal to you, to a point.
1: Mm-hmm.
0: Back in May, I went to Indiana to cover state Senate primaries where Trump was trying to take out incumbents who had voted against a redistricting plan he wanted. These are all Republicans, state senators, who made a decision based on what they thought was best for their local districts. At the time, I asked State Senator Jim Buck about this phenomenon.
5: It gives you the impression loyalty only goes one way. I worked my fanny off for our president in 16, 20, and 24.
0: But Buck ended up losing his primary. The incumbents were squashed by the Trump political machine. Seven were up for re-election, and only two survived their primaries.
1: How clear is this transactional relationship to most Republican lawmakers?
0: Trump says it out loud, explicitly. I want to play you something that he said in the Oval Office recently to Alabama Senator Katie Britt. But truly, you could sub in any name here.
2: I hope she always remains loyal to me so I can continue to support her. I would hate to go against her. That will never happen, Katie, right?
0: He's joking, but he's not. It's a pattern.
3: But, you know, maybe the best example of loyalty only going so far is Marjorie Taylor Greene. This is from a press conference shortly before she resigned from Congress.
6: I gave him my loyalty for free. I fought for him for the policies and for America first. And he called me a traitor.
3: And then there's also Texas Republican Senator John Cornyn. He was pretty darn loyal, but Trump backed a primary challenger against him anyway, and Cornyn lost.
1: What's the best way to think about the practical impact of this environment where a demand for loyalty is also a threat?
3: Well, in many cases, it has meant that Congress is unwilling to push back on the president. Now, there are some signs that that is changing somewhat. As Trump targets supposedly disloyal incumbents like Cassidy and Cornyn, they've become become more emboldened on their way out the door, and that can create headaches on key votes for the president's own agenda. In some cases, Trump is also making endorsements on loyalty, not electability, and so it could affect the midterms too.
1: I think we're coming up on 10 years since Trump got the Republican nomination in 2016, a question people have had all along. If Trump's loyalty is so fickle, why do lawmakers keep doing what he wants?
0: Because he makes it so painful if they don't. And because they do keep falling in line, Trump's demands for loyalty are reshaping the Republican Party in ways that could last long after he's out of office.
1: That is NPR senior political correspondent Tamara Keith, along with congressional reporter Sam Greenglass. Thanks to both of you.
0: You're welcome.
3: You're welcome.
7: The United Nations says Israeli settlers and the Israeli military are operating with what it calls impunity in the occupied West Bank.
8: We have seen that impunity is a given. There is no accountability for violence by Israeli settlers or by the IDF.
7: Ajith Sunghe heads the UN Human Rights Office for the Palestinian Territory. He says more than 1,000 Palestinians have been killed there since October 2023, including 200 children. NPR's Ruth Sherlock met one bereaved Palestinian family that feels it has no path to justice.
9: Through winding alleyways of the historic quarter of Nablus City, we reach the home of the Al-Shami family. We're welcomed inside an old stone courtyard and into a bedroom where 21-year-old Ragid Al-Shami holds her newborn baby boy, Yaman, just 10 days old. Al-Shami's mother, Fatia, brings her herbal teas and helps her care for the baby. But this is a time of profound loss. Beside the bed is a large photo portrait of Al-Shami with her husband, Naif Samaro. He has just been killed, shot dead by Israeli soldiers the day before Al-Shami gave birth to this first baby of theirs. I never imagined it would turn out this way, that I would lose Naif, Al-Shami says, still in shock. With Al-Shami exhausted and in pain still from her C-section, her mother, Fatia, takes over the conversation. Naif was so excited for the baby's arrival, Fatia says. He brought toys, clothes, a beautiful cot. On that day, on May 3rd, he was at work in Nablus's old city, and he was about to go to the hospital. It was their baby's due date. When Israeli soldiers raided the area, there was shooting, Fatia explains. The family converged on the very same hospital that Samaro and his wife had been heading to for the birth of their child. Samaro's body arrived there in an ambulance, lifeless. Al-Shami, overwhelmed with grief, was taken to the maternity ward to be monitored. Per Muslim custom, Samaro needed to be laid to rest quickly, and in a few short hours, his body was being taken to be buried. Held by her mother and sisters, Al-Shami walked down to the hospital morgue to say goodbye to her husband.
10: She talked to him and told him she would take care of their son. She said, I'll raise him to be proud of you and to know you.
9: The following day, Al-Shami gave birth to their child. The Israeli military told NPR that during an operation in Nablus, Palestinians had thrown rocks at the soldiers who responded with what the military called crowd dispersal measures and later with live fire. Fatia says in Nablus, teenage boys do throw rocks at soldiers, but she says her son-in-law had nothing to do with that.
10: He was older, a father, trying to build a home and a life. He was on his way to the hospital for the birth of his child. Why would he throw himself into a catastrophe like that?
9: The military did not answer NPR's request for information about Samaro specifically and whether an inquiry was being opened. Al-Shami and her family aren't focused on finding justice for Samaro's death through the courts because it feels so out of reach. Everyone knows we're living under occupation, Al-Shami says. Their family has always tried to keep away from the violence, focusing on their jobs and living their lives as best they can. He asked Hassan Daglas, the governor of Nablus, what legal recourse the family could have. What law? Daglas asks. Since the Hamas-led attack on Israel from Gaza in October 2023 and the Gaza War, Israeli army raids into Palestinian cities and settler attacks in the occupied West Bank have dramatically increased. And the Israeli rights group Yesh Din says it's not documented a single conviction of an Israeli soldier for the killing of a Palestinian in the West Bank since October 2023. Douglas calls it killing for free. The military, he says, have become partners in settler attacks, aiding and protecting the settlers that have forced thousands of Palestinians from their homes to take land. Douglas says Israeli military courts are not independent. How can there be justice for a grain of wheat in a court whose judges are chickens, he asks. The Israeli military did not answer NPR's request for a response to the claims that there is no accountability for violence committed against Palestinians in the occupied West Bank. Ruth Sherlock, NPR News, Nablus.

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1: 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I'm Scott Detrow.
2: And I'm Juana Summers. In Los Angeles, a mistrial was declared today in the arson trial of the man accused of causing last year's deadly Palisades fire. That fire killed 12 people and destroyed almost 7,000 structures. It was one of the worst wildfires in California history. Steve Futterman has been reporting on the trial, and he joins us now from just outside the federal courthouse in downtown L.A. Hi there.
3: Hi, Juana.
2: Steve, just start by giving us some background on this trial and what led to the mistrial.
3: Well, today's mistrial came after a trial that had been going on for a bit more than 2 weeks. The jury said it was deadlocked, divided 10-2 in favor of a not guilty verdict. Now, from the start, there were two very different sides to this case. The prosecution placed Jonathan Rinderknecht, a 30-year-old Uber driver, at the site of an earlier fire, which the prosecution said eventually became the Palisades fire, almost exactly at the precise moment it began, just past midnight on January 1st last year. And the prosecutors described Rinderknecht as being troubled, angry with the world, trying to get back at society, and they made a point using conversations he had on ChatGPT.
2: What did you hear from the defense?
3: Well, the defense repeatedly said there simply wasn't enough evidence. It also suggested that when the fire began, remember, just after midnight, January 1st, people were setting off fireworks, and they said that was the likely reason it started. After the mistrial was declared today, defense attorney Steve Haney accused the government of trying to find someone to blame.
4: You know, they need a scapegoat, and they picked on the convenient loner Uber driver that they did nothing but engage in character assassination for 2.5 weeks.
3: Now, the chief federal prosecutor at the U.S. Attorney's Office here in L.A. immediately issued a statement after the mistrial that his office plans to retry the case. He says the evidence is strong.
2: Talk about the decision to retry this case, even though the vast majority of jurors were in favor of an acquittal.
3: Yeah, they were, and 10-2 in favor of acquittal is quite overwhelming. But former federal prosecutor Lori Levinson is not totally...

0: Surprised. She says this is a high-profile case, and the prosecution, she says, can now fine-tune its presentation for the retrial.
1: And that's because they've already seen the nature of the defense attack on their case. They can either go back and try to find more evidence or figure out a way to present it more convincingly.
2: Steve, I understand that you heard from one of these jurors afterwards. What did you hear? Did you get any insight into their deliberations?
0: Yes, well, one of the jurors did come out to speak with reporters outside the courthouse. Her name is Serena, juror number 4. She did not want to give her last name. She was part of the group that voted not guilty. She says she was very bothered by the prosecution's repeated use of those ChatGPT conversations.
3: I'll be the first to say, this is embarrassing. I use ChatGPT, so I got really, sad, and I talk to ChatGPT all the time, so that was made me angry that they were putting his character down for just being human.
0: And she also said from the very start of deliberations, Juana, that the majority of jurors were voting not guilty.
2: Steve, what happens next?
0: Well, the judge has already set October 19th for the start of the retrial. Meanwhile, Rinderknecht will remain in custody. His defense team wanted to find a way to allow him to be released. The prosecution argued, calling him a flight risk, and the judge agreed with the government.
2: Steve Futterman reporting from the federal courthouse in Los Angeles. Thank you.
0: Thank you, Juana.
4: God and E.T. are having a moment, sort of. First, there was the release of the so-called UFO files by the Trump administration in May, which sparked a wide range of reactions from religious Americans. Then there was a new blockbuster summer movie, Disclosure Day, where extraterrestrial life is presented as a direct threat to religious belief. It turns out religions have been thinking about aliens for centuries, and they have some surprising theories. To tell us more, I'm joined by Jack Jenkins from Religion News Service. Hey, Jack.
5: Hey, how you doing?
4: I mean, it seems like a lot of people, apparently including film director Steven Spielberg, believe the existence of aliens would cause people to lose or at least deeply question their religious beliefs.
5: Yeah, so obviously if aliens were revealed to the world today, that would be a huge deal for everyone. Mm-hmm. But it turns out faith leaders have been thinking about extraterrestrial life for longer than you'd think. In the early 15th century, a German Catholic cardinal was already insisting on the prospect of life living around other stars. And back in the early 1700s, Puritan clergyman Cotton Mather was postulating that God was so great that life simply must exist elsewhere. Then there was this surge of religious discourse around aliens in the 20th century, particularly during the space race, and you had rabbis writing in the 1960s that Jewish texts have pointed to the existence of other worlds for centuries.
4: This is interesting, but I mean, isn't it fair to say, though, that the existence of sentient life elsewhere would raise some pretty big religious questions?
5: Oh, absolutely. In fact, a big question for Christians is, if intelligent aliens exist, did Jesus die for their sins too? What if aliens all have their own alien Jesus? It's a whole thing. But some religious traditions have arguably always embraced aliens. Indiana University professor Paul Guchar, who is actually publishing a book this year called Faith in Space, told me that Ellen G. White, one of the founders of the Seventh-day Adventist tradition, actually wrote about aliens extensively back in the 1800s.
6: One of her takes was, the Earth is the only fallen planet. There is life elsewhere, but none of it fell, okay? Only Earth. And so Earth was the only planet Jesus needed to die on to redeem humanity.
5: Guchar went on to explain that according to White's theology, aliens are watching Earth in this sort of giant cosmic amphitheater, and we function as a sort of, as he put it, visual aid to the entire universe, teaching aliens about God's mercy.
4: I mean, given all of this, is it fair to say that a lot of religious people are fairly willing to accept aliens?
5: Well, a few years ago, Pew Research polled Americans of all faiths, and they found that people who are more religious are less likely than Americans who aren't affiliated with the faith tradition to believe intelligent life exists on other planets. But more than half of Protestants and Catholics still said that their best guess is that intelligent life is out there. And among faith groups that polled, the only outlier really was white evangelicals, only around 40% of whom assume intelligent life exists. But there are pretty notable exceptions to that, too. Representative Tim Burchett of Tennessee is one of the most vocal believers in UFOs in Congress, and he also happens to be an evangelical Christian. And he told me he sees evidence of UFOs in Scripture.
7: The first chapter of Ezekiel, he saw the wheel, and the wheel at that time was the most technologically advanced mechanized item that they had. And he described basically what I would say a traditional flying saucer.
5: I reached out to Burchett about those ideas more recently, and he's actually articulated it again as these new UFO files have come out.
4: We've talked about a lot of different religious beliefs here and a lot of different people within them, so obviously there's a wide variety of beliefs. I mean, the one other thing that's been in the headlines recently, didn't Vice President J.D. Vance recently claim that he thinks UFOs are actually demons?
5: Yeah, that's a pretty controversial belief, actually, particularly within Catholicism, which is Vice President Vance's faith. The idea got a lot of attention also after news broke earlier this month that Cardinal Robert McElroy, who oversees the Archdiocese of Washington, D.C., had removed a local exorcist. McElroy cited the exorcist's claims that UFOs are demons as part of the reason for his removal, saying such statements were, quote, gravely undermine, end quote, church teaching. So, yes, there's a pretty wide spectrum of beliefs out there.
4: That is Jack Jenkins of Religion News Service. Jack, I think that's the first time the concept of an alien Jesus has been discussed on All Things Considered. Thank you so much for your reporting on this.
5: Thanks for having me.

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1: Alt-country artist Caleb Caudle says he's at a bit of a crossroads.
2: If you've ever been in a house where somebody was a heavy smoker, there's like this sheen on the walls that it's pretty undesirable, so you kind of have to just keep throwing another coat on it. I kind of think that that's sort of where I'm at in life.
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0: It's All Things Considered from NPR News. I'm Juana Summers.
1: And I'm Scott Detrow. Ahead, we'll explore another song that defines America.
0: Nina Simone's civil rights anthem, I Wish I Knew How It Feels to Be Free.
2: She's full of rage and she's full of pain and she's also got this fire in her belly, and there's no way not to experience this and have your mind changed.
1: First News.
3: Live from NPR News in Culver City, California, I'm Dwayne Brown. Israel and Lebanon have signed a framework agreement after several days of talks. Secretary of State Marco Rubio calls it a first step towards peace, as NPR's Michelle Kellerman reports.
4: Secretary Rubio says the goal is a lasting peace where Israelis don't have to live under the threat of rocket fire from Hezbollah in Lebanon, and the Lebanese can live free of outside interference.
5: It will take a lot of work and some time to get back to that point, but we believe today is the first step in that journey. And the first step is sometimes the hardest step, but it's the one we're taking together today.
4: Hezbollah was not involved in the talks. Israel's ambassador says Iran and Hezbollah are out and the road to peace with Lebanon is in. Lebanon's ambassador says the goal is to restore Lebanese sovereignty, and that means an eventual withdrawal of Israeli forces. Michelle Kellerman, NPR News, Washington.
3: The Trump administration says the U.S. Forest Service is fully staffed for the summer as dozens of wildfires continue to burn across parts of the West. But as NPR's Kirk Sigler tells us, some former federal firefighters are pushing back on those claims.
6: There are now more than three dozen major fires burning mostly in the West, which is baking in a heat wave. All of this comes as the U.S. Forest Service, the country's lead firefighting agency, has lost close to 6,000 employees since last year. Timothy Inglesby is a retired Forest Service firefighter in Oregon.
7: Call it a paradox, in which when wildfire activity is surging, the federal wildland fire workforce is shrinking.
6: Forest Service says it's fully staffed with seasonal wildland firefighters. But sources inside the agency say that's not the full picture. For one, they say many fire management veterans were let go in the last year, and their positions are now being filled by people who are not fully qualified. Kirk Sigler, NPR News, Boise.
3: You're listening to NPR News. A small plane hit Beijing's tallest building today. It's unclear how many people were injured, if any. Police have set up barriers around the affected skyscraper, as NPR's Jennifer Pack reports.
8: Police officers tell me no cars, bikes, or pedestrians allowed on a major road that leads to the building, without saying why. Videos from the scene online show debris falling from the tower after impact. The plane's tail section was also seen on the ground. Many of these have been scrubbed from Chinese social media. Hours later, I cycle around the building area.
9: There's nothing you can really see with the building. It's quite dark. The lights are still on a few floors, but otherwise, you can't see much.
8: Each barrier has at least a dozen officers guarding it. The Chinese authorities have not commented on the incident. It's unclear whether it was an accident or intentional. Jennifer Pak, NPR News, Beijing.
3: Well, Utah is restricting fireworks through the 4th of July as a massive wildfire continues to grow with very little containment. The Cottonwood Fire has charred more than 112 square miles in southern Utah since Monday. It's one of several burning across the state, and the governor there says the restriction on fireworks will run through July 5th. Meanwhile, California, Nevada, and Colorado are also under red flag warnings due to windy, dry conditions. I'm Dwayne Brown. This is NPR News.

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1: 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I'm Scott Detrow.
2: And I'm Juana Summers. The death toll from Venezuela's devastating earthquakes continues to climb, with the government currently confirming at least 900 people have been killed, more than 3,000 people injured. Rescue teams from around the world are joining the search for survivors as hospitals struggle to cope and the military takes control of one of the hardest hit regions. And in neighboring Colombia, home to the largest Venezuelan diaspora, communities are rallying to send aid. Manuel Rueda is at a community center in Bogota, where Venezuelans are gathering supplies for people back home. Hi there.
3: Hey there.
2: So it sounds pretty busy where you are, and I want to talk about the assistance being offered. But before we do, I want to ask, what do we know about the ongoing rescue efforts in Venezuela?
3: So it's a slow rescue effort because of the lack of capabilities that the Venezuelan government has for a disaster like this. Mm-hmm. They've been relying heavily on teams from other countries, rescue workers and rescue equipment from other countries coming in as well. And one of the problems is that the airport in La Guaira, the city that has been hardest hit by the earthquake, is damaged. The runway, one of the runways is damaged. So they're actually flying people and equipment to a military airport that's about 3 hours away, and then, you know, they have to drive all the way there. On the road, some people are stopping these trucks and asking for help, like maybe if the truck is destined to a neighborhood further away, they try to stop it before because people are so desperate for help, because there's still many people trapped in the buildings that have collapsed, which are pretty big buildings. I mean, some of these were 10-story buildings, some of these were public housing projects, so it's still quite a chaotic situation.
2: You are at a community center in Bogota. What are you hearing from people there? What are people telling you about their loved ones?
3: Yeah, there's hundreds of people here, and what they're doing is that they're bringing non-perishable foods, they're bringing medical supplies, for example, gloves or bandages or face masks. They're even bringing clothes, just a massive outpouring of support. They're loading a truck right now. It has six rows of wheels, so it's a pretty big truck. For the people here, you know, this is a very personal tragedy. This is what Mariana Godoy, one of the volunteers here, told me. So she's saying she has a relative who's a doctor in Caracas who couldn't stay in his apartment after the earthquake because the building was sustained structural damage. So this doctor has been sleeping with his family in his office in a clinic because he just can't go back home. So what, you know, aid groups are expecting is a lot of homeless people in the following days, sleeping outside, sleeping in parks. And that's why, you know, these efforts to take goods for basic survival, the clothes, the drinking water, the food, that's why these things are important, because the Venezuelan government doesn't have the capacity to supply all of those things on its own.
2: And how does Venezuela's broader economic and political crisis affect the emergency response and recovery happening on the ground?
3: Well, you know, hospitals in Venezuela have been in very bad shape for the past 10 years. Venezuela is a country where if you need a surgery, you have to bring your own supplies for the doctors to do it. So this is going to be, they're going to need a lot of help boosting the hospital system now with so many people coming into emergency rooms. And they're also going to need help with their finances. Venezuela has a foreign debt of about $240 billion, which is twice of its annual GDP. So they're going to need help from banks to roll over some of that debt so that they can spend their income that comes from oil mostly, on rebuilding the country. They're also going to have to set up favorable conditions for companies and governments to help with the rebuilding process.
2: Manuel Rueda in Bogota, Colombia, thanks so much.
3: Absolutely.
1: Seattle is hosting its fourth World Cup match today. As part of June's Pride Month celebrations, local organizers have designated the Pride match to celebrate the LGBTQ community. But the match is between Egypt and Iran, two countries where people can face criminal punishment for homosexuality. Casey Martin from KUOW in Seattle talked to some soccer fans who plan to show up with pride and a bit of protest.
4: In case you were wondering what it's like to run a sports bar in a city hosting the World Cup, Jen Barnes says,
5: very, very, very busy.
4: So packed, in fact, we had to stand on the street outside to talk. Barnes runs Rough and Tumble in Seattle, a bar dedicated to women's sports on all the big screens. And this month, it's all about pride. Rainbow and trans pride flags hang from the ceiling. Though, in a bar like this, in a city like this, Barnes says those flags are up all year round.
5: It is reflective of not just what we want our city to be, but also who we are.
4: Seattle is buzzing right now with festivities from Pride Month and the World Cup. Those will combine Friday for what local organizers are calling the Pride Match. There will be commemorative scarves and posters designed by local queer artists available at the stadium where the game is played and also online. And some pre-existing Pride events have been combined with watch parties around the city. The one hiccup is that the two governments of the countries playing on Friday might not love all the rainbow flags in Seattle this month. Both Egypt and Iran have laws that criminally punish homosexuality. Now, queer soccer fans in Seattle say they're ready to show up outside the stadium and be loud and proud about their identity.
6: We're not going to be in the game, but tickets are crazy-ass expensive. But we will be around the stadium participating.
4: Nick Nowicki was at the bar with some friends a few days before the Pride match.
6: Seattle's going to come out surrounding the stadium. It's important for the country to see that and to bring back some of the, like, the protest nature behind Pride.
4: The idea to designate Friday as the Pride match came from the local organizing group in Seattle, not FIFA. That decision was made before Iran and Egypt were chosen to play the game, and FIFA says the countries were chosen at random. When the governments of Iran and Egypt heard about it last year, they both protested. But FIFA says it's a host city decision. Pride flags and signs will be allowed into the stadium as long as they meet the size requirements. Some queer soccer fans say it's tricky to know how to feel about the game. Chris Bacchus says he doesn't blame the soccer team for the government's policies.
7: I hope we welcome the teams to the field so that we don't do what has been done to us in their countries where we're saying you don't belong here.
4: He says the point of pride is inclusion.
7: You belong here because soccer, it only needs a ball. Everyone is welcome on the field.
4: When people from all over the world tune in to watch on Friday, they won't just be seeing Seattle's skyline and stadiums, Bacchus says. They'll see what the city really values.
7: We're not a marginal part of the community. We are the community. We are integrated into the fabric of Seattle.
4: Bar owner Jen Barnes says she expects pride to be on full display on Friday. That maybe could send a message to Egypt and Iran.
5: Rainbow outfits and flags and hats and joy, and that every single one of the individuals who's watching feels safe and celebrated.
4: Friday's match in Seattle kicks off at 8 p.m. local time. For NPR News, I'm Casey Martin in Seattle.

0: You're listening to All Things Considered from NPR News. Each week, a guest draws a card from NPR's wildcard deck and answers a big question about their life. After 24 years in the WWE ring, John Cena retired from professional wrestling last year. But he's not slowing down. His latest movie is a Netflix comedy about family bonds called Little Brother.
1: This story, for me, looking through my lens, is I'm a big believer in you choose your family. And love isn't just simply granted because you have the same last name.
0: Cena spoke with host Rachel Martin about the things that have given him perspective in life.
2: Have your feelings about death changed over time?
1: Yes, I will die. And I think about that often. And I never, you know what? I always used to say it out loud, like as a young person, like, oh, I'm not very going to make it till I'm 40. Or if I make it till I'm 40, I've overstayed my welcome. That was just cannon fodder to do things that were like dopamine hits.
2: Yeah.
1: Now my perspective has changed that we all die. We are all going to die. And it gives me gratitude towards the now. It makes me excited for things down the road. It allows me to reflect with great feelings.
2: Mm-hmm.
1: I think about my mortality often. And I encourage folks to do more of that. And not from a morbid sense, from a factual sense.
2: Yeah.
1: We all think we got all the time in the world. And I think when you realize you don't, it helps you appreciate the time you have, at least from my perspective.
2: Yeah, for sure. Same. I also wonder, I wanted to ask you about your involvement with the Make-A-Wish Foundation.
1: Sure.
2: First of all, you have like the Guinness World Record or something of most Make-A-Wish visits. I mean, it's really incredible, John, the amount of time that you've given to kids who are having a hard struggle. And I imagine some of those kids who you have spent time with have died.
1: Mm-hmm.
2: And I wonder how that has impacted your view of living and your thoughts about dying.
1: There is not a better chin check on like how bad are my problems than to go into someone really fighting, climbing a steep hill. And when that person is like a young person, to see them so full of joy and excitement and hope, even with that steep climb, it has made a world of difference in my life, even when I didn't understand why it was making a world of difference.
2: What do you mean?
1: I think at a younger age, I very much appreciated always being involved with Make-A-Wish.
2: Mm-hmm.
1: It was only as I began to truly lean into mortality, I would say last decade, that it really had a profound impact on, we do have a select amount of time, and that's beyond our control, period. Mm-hmm. And you can still have joy, and you can still have excitement, and you can still be curious, and you can still have an imagination, and you can be grateful for all those things.
0: You can watch the full conversation with John Cena on YouTube or the NPR app by searching for NPR Wildcard. His new film, Little Brother, is streaming on Netflix.
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0: 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I'm Juana Summers.
1: And I'm Scott Detrow. Even as the Supreme Court heads into the announcement of its final and hugely important opinions next week, there are reverberations from this week's announcements, including Justice Samuel Alito's public rebuke of his colleague, Justice Sonia Sotomayor. NPR legal affairs correspondent Nina Totenberg reports.
2: Covering the Supreme Court is a bit like covering the Kremlin. What goes on behind the red velvet curtains is largely unknown to us. But sometimes, unexpectedly, the curtains are metaphorically pulled back for those of us in the courtroom to see. One of those moments came this week when conservative Justice Alito summarized from the bench three very important opinions that he authored for the six-justice conservative majority. Alito, unlike most of his colleagues, doesn't spend much time on these summaries, and it's rare that a justice has three big opinions to announce. But hey, it's almost the end of the term, and there are a lot of big cases still outstanding. So the first case he announced came and went. Alito then moved on to a second case. This one tests whether migrants may apply for asylum in the U.S. by going to one of several ports of entry along the U.S.-Mexican border and presenting themselves for admission. Alito's opinion ruled in favor of the Trump administration's policy of refusing all such applicants by blocking them at the border. It was also a policy adopted at one time by the Obama administration until it was blocked by the lower courts. After Alito finished his summary of the opinion, he paused, at which point Justice Sotomayor read a summary of her contrary views in dissent. When she finished, however, Justice Alito did not move on to the announcement of his third opinion. Instead, he did something that nobody in the press corps ever remembers happening before. Looking much as if he had just bitten into a lemon, Alito said, quote, "There is much that I would have added to my bench statement had I known there would be a dissent read." And he then went on to a short, extemporaneous rebuttal. What caused the hissy fit? Did Sotomayor really fail to tell him she would have an oral dissent? That really would have been a breach of the court's practices. A justice typically notifies the Chief Justice and the author of the majority opinion, usually in writing, if there's to be an oral dissent. Today, in response to an inquiry from NPR, came this terse statement from the court's public information office. It reads, quote, "Justice Alito was notified in advance by Justice Sotomayor's chambers that she would be reading a dissent from the bench. It was a misunderstanding on Justice Alito's part." Nina Totenberg, NPR News, Washington.
0: For this 250th anniversary year of the United States, pianist Laura Downs is on the road exploring the nation's history through song. For her latest stop, she traveled to Tryon, North Carolina, to talk with Pulitzer Prize-winning author Salamisha Tillett about the subject of her upcoming biography. On a bright sunny day, when the birds were singing, they met at the birth home of singer, pianist, and civil rights activist Nina Simone. And their conversation focused on one Nina Simone song.
3: I wish I knew how it would feel to be free.
4: I keep going back to this song, I Wish I Knew How It Would Feel to Be
5: Yeah.
4: Free, because for me it really is like a personal statement of liberation.
3: I wish I could say all the things that I should say.
4: For me, it's been very important to look at her legacy. I think for you, too, because we were talking about your journey from academia to writer to, like, protagonist and freedom of self-expression.
5: She's a lot of different things at different moments in my own artistic and political journey. The song is also a way of kind of marking the civil rights movement, right? Because Billy Taylor writes the song in 1963
4: mm-hmm.
5: as an instrumental
4: right.
5: for his daughter.

0: that's like a really beautiful gift for your child. She represents the possibilities of this battle. This is the generation that you're actually fighting for, to have freedoms that you didn't experience in your own childhood.
1: It's very interesting now. You know, I'm moving around the country and I'm doing this big project that is considering 250 years of American history through music, and I'm working with all these young people, and I'm learning that they don't know anymore who Nina Simone is. So then I have the challenge of explaining her, and I find that the only way I can do that is say, here, watch.
2: Wish I knew how it would feel to be free.
1: I played for them the video of Nina singing I Wish I Knew How It Would Feel to Be Free. It's Montreux, 1976. And it's a crazy performance. She's full of rage and she's full of pain, and she's also got this fire in her belly. And there's no way not to experience this and have your mind changed.

0: And so what I love about this song, it's a really up-tempo song.
1: Yes.
0: And in many ways, it's a song that's about lament, though. So the wish fulfillment is freedom, mm-hmm. but you haven't experienced it yourself.
2: Mm-hmm.
0: So I wish mm-hmm. I knew how it feels to be free. But the song itself is so upbeat that you actually feel like you're experiencing some sense of it as you're listening to it. So it's just a lot of complications.
2: That's
0: like,
2: what I'm talking
0: yeah.
2: about. All of those emotions that coexist, I think that's what those kids were responding to.
0: Yeah.
2: But it's not just, I wish I knew how it feels to be free. It's, I wish I could give all the love that's in my
0: yeah.
2: heart. It's like, I am not allowed
0: yeah.
2: to
0: yeah.
2: be fully myself.
0: Yeah.
3: I know how it feels to be free.
0: Also, I'm just thinking in their immediate frame of reference, like an artist like Kendrick Lamar or Bad Bunny. Like, to me, listening to these artists, very different genres than the many that Nina Simone inhabited, but you can see that they're kind of like figuring out a way to use their political sensibilities and their musical message, right? Like, so
2: yeah.
0: they are like descendants of someone like Nina Simone.
2: Absolutely.
0: Right?
4: Hail Mary. Jesus and Joseph, the great American flag is wrapped and dragged with explosives.
2: I'm having this feeling right now. We're
0: okay.
2: sitting in this house. And this house is so beautiful, and the walls are this pale blue, and the floors are old. And I'm just thinking about history and the preservation of it, and I'm just feeling this gratitude that Nina completely captured her world in her music, and then
0: mm-hmm.
2: she gives it to us, and I can
0: mm-hmm.
2: give it to these kids in a middle school classroom.
0: Yeah, and to think that what you're celebrating, the 250,
2: yeah.
0: through the life of a black girl from the segregated South, is pretty amazing.
2: It's very meaningful to me that we're having this conversation in the physical space where that childhood started.
5: Laura Downs is a pianist. She's collecting conversations across the country, like this one with Salamisha Tillett in America's 250th anniversary year.

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2: Hi, my name is Heather McLean, and I am from the Kalutna Denaina Lands in Anchorage, Alaska, and you're listening to KYUK 640 AM in Bethel, Alaska. 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

0: Good morning. Welcome to Talk Line this Friday, June 26, 2026. I'm Diane McGachran, and with me doing the boards, taking your calls, is Gabby. And so we're ready to do that this morning. A little bit chillier than the past couple weeks have been this morning. So I'm going to give out the numbers, and, you know, feel free to call in. You know, this show, we like to have it where people can share their opinions on things. Like, we have a lot of political matters coming up in the fall with the midterm elections, and fishing, other things that just happen that people would like to share more about from the region. Happy to hear from you. Our numbers are 907-543-5985, 907-543-2756. You can also call 800-995-8954. And as always, you can email us at radio@kyuk.org. We'll take your calls and your emails. You can be anonymous for both. And, yeah, and it's a caller-driven show, so we like to have it where people who are listening do the calls and really build the how the hour's going to go. All right, so speaking of our weather, just a minute, Thursday. Oh, okay, never mind about the weather. I don't have the today's weather. I just have Thursday's. And the Tundra Drum announcements. Okay. Not letting me scroll. Okay. Oh, okay. It clicked me out of the account, so I can't view things, but okay. Anyway, so lines are open. I think there's some activities this weekend. I don't have all the details on it. I think there's a Pride gathering. You know, this is Pride Month in support of LGBTQ plus community, and that happens nationwide, including in Bethel. So I think there's going to be a gathering. I don't know. Do you know, Gabby, when that gathering is?
1: Starts at 4 today at the Cultural Center.
0: Oh, today. Okay.
1: And then they're doing arts and crafts at the Cultural Center, and then at 6 they'll do a march down to Watson's Corner till 6:30, and then after that, there'll be like a little dance party at the Cultural Center.
0: Right? Oh, okay. And is there a special DJ for that? Or is it a live music?
1: It's not a special DJ, just Spotify, I believe.
0: Oh, okay. Just hum really loud. Dance to it. Okay. So anyway, there will be music, but I'm sure it'll be piped in on the speaker system, sound system, so you can dance. So I think this is for all ages and just a way to have fun. So it starts at 4 o'clock today at the Cultural Center. There'll be some arts and crafts activities for kids. We're going to go to John Nick from Bethel. Good morning, John.
2: Hello.
0: Hello, John. You're on the
2: air. Hi, Diane. Long time no hear.
0: I was wondering, like, now you're starting our show off like you usually do.
2: I feel a little concerned for the people today.
0: Yeah.
2: I'd like to share with you what I'm concerned about.
0: Okay.
2: You know, in the past, ONC, if you remember, used to deliver food deliveries at noon for elderly and the people who are in need of food.
0: Mm-hmm.
2: And they said that program. And they cut it off. But after they cut that off, the hospital got some information on people's need for eating.
0: Mm-hmm.
2: Now they have a, I don't know if the elderly don't know, but I'm one of the elderly that used to go through hunger all last week.
0: Oh.
2: After they gave out the ONC would have given out delivery and all that. And then they stopped doing that. And I know a lot of people besides myself were going getting hungry. And they have to spend all day without food, especially breakfast. Lunchtime was a good time because it covered lunch and covered the area before supper. And I thought about. Finally, I thought, well, the hospital, is there a caring people over there at the kitchen dispensary and all the people who think they need food? And now they have a program then for the elderly, for anybody who needs to eat breakfast, lunch, or supper, can go up there and ask for a meal ticket from one of the vendors at the card office, and they'll give you one.
0: Wow. That's
2: yeah,
0: amazing.
2: That's amazing. That's really gracious and grateful for that hospital to make sure you maintain your health, and especially hunger, you know, because I know a lot of people live on fixed income, and during that ONC program, that helped out a lot. Now, the Native hospital doing that for the people, and boy, that's really good of them, because that keeps one person from being hungry, you know what I mean? And it goes to anybody in need of food. You don't have to be an elder. All you need is apply for one if you can't afford one, and they'll give you a meal ticket. Boy, that's really good. It goes to concern of how people are here in Bethlehem. They're caring people here in Bethlehem. And even friends of mine, if you need help, they're all willing to help you. That's one good thing I love about Bethel.
0: That's a really...
2: No matter what race you are, if you need it, don't be shy, ask for it, and they'll give it to you.
0: Mm-hmm.
2: As best as they can, they'll help you. That's one good thing about I love about Bethel.
0: I'm glad you
2: people
0: called in about that.
2: People are caring here, you know?
0: Yeah.
2: And I really appreciate that feeling. That leaves somebody who ain't hungry for the day, and I'm really grateful for their program at the hospital.
0: Mm.
2: It helps our people maintain a good health standard, you know.
0: Yeah, that's great. I'm glad you told us about that.
2: And they have really good food. In the breakfast, they usually have biscuits, gravy, scrambled eggs, and sausage, or bacon, or oatmeal.
0: Pancakes.
2: And then during the lunch, I haven't heard of them. But I guess they're going up to, a friend of mine goes up there all the time to go eat, and he says, it's like home style.
0: Hmm.
2: Especially if it's other people's cooking.
0: Yeah. Well, we like
2: taste
0: that.
2: Your taste bread with the same type of food, but you always have a distinct flavor from others, you know?
0: Uh-huh.
2: Always tastes good. Maybe it's the way you maintain your friendship with people, and you enjoy your food that much more, you know?
0: Yeah.
2: Because I'm all alone now, I try to make the best of it I can. I enjoy it, you know.
0: Cool.
2: Another day of a survival.
0: Yeah. Well, I'm glad you found out about that.
2: Yeah, and I want to share it to people.
0: Food voucher.
2: So people will know about that program. So all you need is a ride up there, and then they have the bus service that goes up there all the time. Up to the hospital and post office and, you know, other places that they need to go, and for the elderly, it's free. And it only costs $1 if you're under elderly.
0: Mm-hmm.
2: And then you don't have to argue with cab drivers.
0: Mm-hmm.
2: That is one thing about, I usually don't hate, but I don't like the way they're treating people under the cab business. One guy was homeless guy, always friendly, helpful, and he tries to maintain help with others and make them feel good, yet he's struggling to help himself. You hear that one guy ask him, I wonder, right? I'm going to housing. The hell, I can't help you. I can't do nothing about it. This is really
0: okay.
2: Rude.
0: Well, I don't want to get on a whole cab thing.
2: Okay, well, anyways, we need to get better drivers on here who have more meaning instead of being rude, because you're paying for your fare.
0: Mm-hmm.
2: You might be tired because you have your own transportation.
0: Do you
2: Other
0: think,
2: than that, you know, you ride with one of these cabins, you won't mind missing me all the baloney that they give out.
0: Do you think that customers are ever rude to cab drivers?
2: No, I said no, we're not rude. It's the cab drivers that are rude.
0: Never.
2: Because we're not going their direction.
0: Well, I've seen some, over my almost 30 years, I've seen some behaviors, both sides, that were pretty rough. I've seen people throw money at the cab driver, shout, yell at them, egg their cars.
2: You could die if you don't believe what I'm saying.
0: No, it's not that I don't believe it.
2: You go by HP and try to catch a cab there.
0: No, it's...
2: See how they'll treat you.
0: No, John, it's not that I don't believe that those things happen. I just think that customers...
2: You know, I want to put right under that. It's all greed for money. If you're not going your way, you're out of luck. But if you're going your way over there, full of manners, mm-hmm. because the money's coming in. That's how they've been maintained here by yeah. these ethnic groups here.
0: We're not people
2: no more. They own us. We don't ride the cab. We listen to all the rudeness, and then you take it. No, we don't do that. No, you don't. You don't go to the AC and try to catch a cab.
0: Okay.
2: You know what I'm talking about. Bye.
0: Okay, bye. Oh, well, I know that the word cab is very triggering for people in town sometimes, but I have there's been some really rough behavior toward cab drivers. I have seen it with my own eyes, and I also know that two cab drivers at least lost their lives. So I know that it's a really tense... can be a tense situation either way, but we have to try to be fair and not think every cab driver or, you know, every customer is one way or another. Have to be careful with things like that. So anyway, if you'd like to call in, you can at 907-543-5985. 907-543-2756. You can also call 800-995-8954, and you can email us at radio@kyuk.org. And of course, you can be anonymous for either one of those, and we'd be happy to hear from you. We have one, an email that there'll be no Bethel Community Biking with EMTs tomorrow. So that Saturday bike that that would happen at the fire station or start at the fire station is not happening tomorrow. Okay, thank you for letting us know that. And okay, now I have to verify it's me again on the... Oh, okay. Oh, anyway, sorry, the magic of I'm trying to keep track of emails that come in. So we have two movies playing in town. One is Toy Story 5, and the other is Supergirl. Iris, are you going to see either of those two? Or did you see one of them last week?
3: No, I probably won't. The last time I went to the movies was to see The Backroom, so...
0: Okay. Oh, so you're very careful in what movie? Not careful, but you pick your movies wisely.
3: No, my sister just wanted to take me out that weekend.
0: Oh, okay. But, normally you wouldn't go.
3: And I think there's a fishing opener this Saturday.
0: Oh.
3: Yeah.
0: Oh, okay. Let me see. On the Thunder Drum announcements, it might be there. I don't think we have... there's only one announcement. Okay, yeah, so sounds like there's a fishing opening tomorrow. And also tomorrow, join Teens Acting Against Violence and partners for 2026's Community Pride Celebration. Festivities include a community hangout, crafts, Pride March, and Pride Dance Party tomorrow, Friday, at the Cultural Center. These activities begin at 4 p.m. and then and there'll be crafts, kind of hang out, enjoy hanging around with folks at the Cultural Center. And then at 6 o'clock, there'll be a march down to Watson's Corner and back. And then 6:30 to 9 o'clock, there'll be a dance. Well, everyone gets to dance. there'll be music and probably snacks. Fun time. Okay, so anyway, that's... I don't know... Toy Story got okay reviews. I think I saw the first one. I didn't know it had already gotten up to 5 of them. Anyway, we're going to go to Yvonne from Bethel. Good morning, Yvonne.
4: Good morning to both of you.
0: Good morning.
4: You look good morning, all of you. Hmm. And those at fish camp struggling yet to put fish up. I call early because long time no talk, so... So you could be having one on July 3rd?
0: Yeah. What?
4: Yeah, good then, but I feel disappointment and angry and due to the decision Federal Fish and Game, Tribal Fish Commission, they're going to have set net openings and why I'm disappointed and my people are just starting to go fish camps and they're just starting to put fish up. And it's only undue stress and more struggle to put fish up, the set net openings they're going to have. Fall hard on us too for fish conservation. And there's an abundance of chums and reds.

0: when there's an abundance of sums and reds, or should I say, escapees and survivors of the gauntlet out there in the Pacific Ocean and Bering Sea, and you stick the hell out of my people and put more struggle for them to put fish up and fill their racks up. That was my hope, to have more drift net opportunities. But no, restrictions first on us. And they always state there's a lack of eddies. Eddies where you put your set net. And the high tide mark goes all or maybe to other side of Churchill. That's when you could put your net on the sandbar and have set net. But having a heyday interception area, him and trawlers dumping millions of pounds of fish. And to put the pressure on us, you mean the people to have stupid set net openings. Why I say that? What, they forget the Typhoon Halong victims? They lost everything in October. Their freezers were kept out in the storages. They lost everything. On the other hand, state gave them another moose hunting opening. But then again, they turn around and have the Attorney General open up the restrictions on Area M.
1: Well,
0: but I hope they change their minds and give my people more different opportunities. And they're struggling on the Yukon 4-inch whitefish nets, stupid, and make them struggle in everything. 60 feet. But in closing, I missed out on remembering Robert Nick. We are in the KYUK and the editors of our local newspaper for having that, remembering him and writing an article on him.
1: That was nice.
0: We are in a Yukuk, I hope I pronounced it right, for your accomplishments on helping our people and serving our people. But I quote his sister, Marie, in our culture, and what my look said, they all go to the great place up in the sky, and they never die. And all the Yukuks, good morning to you.
1: Oh, good morning, Yvonne.
0: No, I'm not done yet.
1: Oh, I thought you were doing the goodbye, good morning.
0: Yeah,
1: well,
0: but
1: going,
0: I was
1: I'm
0: saying
1: sorry.
0: Good morning to the Robert Nicks that came back. And that's the way our culture is.
1: Oh, that's beautiful.
0: They rename him after, they never pass on. But I know there was a big reunion of the Nick family up in the great place up in the sky. I know they're done kingfishing. I even know what's for dinner tonight. Fermented king heads, along with mom and dad and all your loved ones and cherished memories of that. Going in with Robert. We're on the Chuknuk. And have a safe 4th of July and have a happy Friday.
1: Thank you. Okay, now good morning. Okay. There's the fishing opening tomorrow is for 24 hours. It goes from noon tomorrow till noon Sunday. And then July 2nd, it'll be noon to another 24 hours, July 2nd noon to July 3rd at noon. Set nets are restricted to 6-inch or less mesh, may not exceed 45 meshes in depth and 75 feet in length. All species of salmon may be retained during these openings. And the salmon bearing tributaries and the Aniak box listed. Okay, I'm not going to read off that whole. It's some kind of code, will remain closed to all gill nets. All right. Now, they say that the Kuskokwim River Sonar Chinook

0: salmon counts remain low, and 38% of the run has passed the sonar. Therefore, drift net opportunities, which can have higher harvest rates, are likely not justified when trying to meet the upper end of the current escapement goal range. Okay, so starting tomorrow at noon is your 24-hour opportunity. Okay, our numbers here are 907-543-5985-543-2756. You can, you can also call 800-995-8954, and you can email us at radio@kyuk.org, and you can be anonymous for those. And our weather today, there's going to be scattered showers, mainly before 4 p.m., increasing clouds with a high near 60, and then for the lower that's for the Kuskokwim Delta. For the lower Kuskokwim Valley, it's going to be Friday, scattered showers, cloudy with a high near 62. And I don't have Saturday or Sunday on here. It's just Friday. Yeah. Okay. Okay. All right. So our emails are lines are open, and feel free to call in. You know, on quite a few things that you can call in about. As you know, people call with a lot of different situations they want to talk about. So if you go walking out on the tundra, and also now, wild irises are blooming. Now, what do you think of that, Iris?
1: Oh, yeah, there's a couple growing outside our house.
0: Okay.
1: They're so pretty.
0: Yes. Well, that's your name. And I have some, too. But there's going to be a lot of fireweed in August, because I've seen a lot of that. I see a lot of those... Arctic cotton, a lot of those. Then people tell me when there's a lot of those that there's going to be good berries. I've seen so many different kind of flowers are on the tundra right now, and it seems like they're blooming kind of at the same time. Like there's blueberry blossoms, cranberry blossoms, dwarf azalea, these beautiful yellow buttercups. Another one's a violet, star flower, tundra tea flowers. Really nice out there. Okay, we're going to go to C.J. McCormick. Hi, C.J. Thanks for calling.
2: Good morning, Diane.
0: Good morning.
2: Check 1212. Can you hear me?
0: Yes, can hear you fine.
2: How are you doing this morning?
0: Good. How are you doing?
2: Not too bad. It is a little chilly, and I left my window open, so I was a little cold this morning, but otherwise I'm doing pretty good.
0: Awesome.
2: Wanted to call in this morning. It's already official by the state, but I wanted to make it talk line official this morning. wanted to announce that I'm once again running for the Alaska State House for District 38. For those that don't know, that's the Lower Kuskokwim. So just wanted to call in and announce that. For those who don't know me, I'll share that I was born and raised in Bethel. I've lived here my whole life, with the exception of a couple of years. I went to college in Hawaii, and then I did another semester in Anchorage. I served on the Bethel City Council. I was vice mayor. I did serve a term on the State House, and then most recently, over the last about 2 years, I've been working for ABCP in government relations.
0: Mm-hmm.
2: So,
0: good.
2: Yeah. So, you know, in my past term, I worked on things like the MMIP crisis. That was one of my big priorities. And folks might remember I got investigators added to the state to investigate that. So Of course, that'll continue to be a priority of mine. Of course, VPSO funding, domestic violence shelter services were something else that I got funded for, funding for. But moving forward, I think the big priorities looking ahead are, of course, more fishing opportunities for folks with subsistence. And I really appreciated Yvonne's comments just now about that decision made with Area M. I think that took a lot of time and effort to finally get to a point where trawlers were kind of like held accountable, and for the AG to turn around and just reverse that, I think was really disappointing and really undermines a lot of public trust in that process. Mm-hmm. It already seems really hard for subsistence users to have a say in state discussions, and so for that to be overturned, I think is unacceptable. So my priority would be to stop trawling, to give folks more chances to fill their smokehouses and be out on the river. And I think another important piece of that, too, is a project like Donlin Gold poses way too much of a threat to support that. So I can't stand for that. Mm-hmm. And then another thing, I think just making our community safer is really important. You know, I mentioned the MMIP crisis, but I think also just having our communities be places where, you know, if a crime occurs, that response to that crime is immediate, and that you're not waiting for weeks. I think just general justice overall could be a lot better. And then I think too, the state needs to have a plan for typhoons, because those Arctic typhoons and other disasters are not just going to be one-off things anymore. I think you know, those are going to be happening every couple of years, and so we need to be ready. So I have a lot of plans for that, but I'll probably call in at another point to expand on that.
0: Sure.
2: And so the last couple things I just wanted to touch on too is, I think cost of living is really important. I think it's always been very expensive living out here, but especially now with things that are causing gas prices and such to go higher. And so I think the state needs to do what it can to drive those prices down and really use everything at our disposal to help families. And then I think another piece of that sometimes gets lost is, I think, you know, having access to childcare is really important for people to be able to work, and then also housing as well. I think those are really important pieces for people staying here in Bethel. And so overall, if I could kind of like summarize, I think, you know, my goal is just making our communities places where families can stay, where people have their needs met, and where future generations can thrive. So, you know, I'm the youngest candidate in this race, and so I think that means that, you know, I've got a lot of vested interests, because, you know, this is my future too, as well, mm-hmm. with mm-hmm. everyone else in the district. So
0: yeah, well, yeah. Thank you so much for calling. I really appreciate that, and I hope other candidates call in and just share what some of their priorities would be if they were elected. So hope to hear from you again down the road to share more.
2: Definitely, yeah. I have a lot more like specific sort of platform stuff for fishing and everything.
0: Oh, nice.
2: Just wanted to call in and mm-hmm. give kind of a quick overview. But before I did get off, I wanted to share some of the deadlines that are coming up for the primary.
0: Yeah.
2: So the registration deadline is next month. July 19th is the registration deadline for the primary election. And then August 8th is the deadline to request a mail-in ballot. And then you can start early voting as early as August 3rd through the 17th. And then the primary day is August 19th. So I'll definitely be posting and sharing a lot about that. And I would really like to maybe have some events to help some younger people get registered to vote as well. And that has nothing to do with my campaign or supporting me. Mm-hmm. I think it's just important to make sure that people know the process. And once you do it more, you see how easy it is. So I encourage everybody to get out there and vote in the primary.
0: Well, it's good to kind of be on that, because there's probably some complications to voting in the fall.
2: Yeah.
0: Depending
2: definitely.
0: On what some of the national policies turn out to be. With voting. All right. Well, thank you very much for that information.
2: Yes, thank you.
0: Have a great afternoon. Okay, bye.
2: Bye-bye.
0: We're going to go to our little station break, right, Iris? Okay, yeah, and we'll talk to you or hear from you on the other side.

0: Hi, this is Norman Jaffet from Bethel Search and Rescue. When on a long trip, make sure you're prepared for any circumstances, lost trail, bad weather, etc. You're listening to KYK 640 AM in Bethel, Alaska.
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0: I kind of like that song that was playing just before. Welcome back, everyone. We're going to do the second half of our show today, Talk Line. Our numbers are, excuse me, 907-543-5985, 543-2756. 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And there's fishing opening tomorrow from noon Saturday to noon Sunday. And so that's I hope people get what they need. We're going to go to Susan from Bethel. Good morning, Susan.
1: Hi, good morning.
0: Good morning.
1: Just wanted to let people know from July 2nd, that's next week Thursday, through July 5th, day after July 4th, all those days we're going to have a VA service officer in Bethel and assistants.
0: Mm-hmm.
1: And they'll be at the VFW building.
0: I'm sorry, when was that again?
1: July 2nd through July 5th.
0: Oh.
1: The service officer will be in Bethel, and he'll help with claims and show people how to do the paperwork or start claims if none has been made, and he's bringing an assistant too. And these could be veterans, family members of veterans, anyone trying to get a disability claim, or trying to get a headstone. The VFW will pay for those headstones for family members who were in the military, the National Guard, the Territorial Guard, any of those services,
0: wow.
1: Army, Navy,
0: okay.
1: Marines, all those. They do headstones. And this includes villages, too. They'll do headstones for, and there's a lot of Territorial Guard history out here, so... And if they're in Bethel during the 4th, you know, villagers sometimes come in. Bring your DD-214. And if you can't find that or don't have that, you can still start your claim. You have a Social Security number. You have a birth date. And they'll get the rest of the things going.
0: Hmm.
1: Okay. So, again, they'll be at the post July 2nd through July 5th. And possibly also at the park on the 4th of July, because we have that raffle going on, too.
0: Oh, right.
1: And, yep. And the VFW phone number is 543-2241. And I think this is really important. We have a very high per capita percentage of veterans in this region and unmet needs. So I did want to get the word out. There's also an article that's been in the Delta Discovery the past couple weeks, a quarter page ad. It's on page 7 of this week's edition, the details of all this, too.
0: Oh, good. Thanks for pointing that part out. Okay.
1: Yeah.
0: Now, Susan, while you're on the line, are you going to hit Supergirl or Toy Story 5?
1: Probably not.
0: Okay. You're probably passing not. On both.
1: No, I did like Disclosure Day.
0: I did, too.
1: People thought it was so-so, but I liked it.
0: I liked it.
1: Yeah, it was, to me,
0: it was a little
1: Spielberg
0: different.
1: Productions are brilliant.
0: Yeah, and it was a little different for a science fiction. It had a lot of, it had a lot of empathy in it, actually.
1: Yeah, hopefully that's how the aliens are.
0: Well,
1: hopefully we really have aliens that are like that.
0: Well, aliens are probably hoping we're okay, we're nice.
1: Yep.
0: Yeah.
1: And I think when people, any group of people deal with another group of people, of any race or political party or anything like that, we need to know that there's more in common than what sets us apart.
0: Yes, usually that's true.
1: And that's true. And there's always two sides to every story.
0: Mm-hmm.
1: I like when you brought up that sometimes cab drivers receive rudeness from customers.
0: Mm-hmm.
1: You know, customers receive rudeness sometimes, but... so do cab drivers. And we all need to kind of walk in each other's shoes a little bit.
0: Mm-hmm. Yeah.
1: And I also want to thank CJ for stepping in and running again.
0: Totally
1: support that.
0: Yep.
1: You know, when he was in Juneau before, we saw on national news how hard he worked for us.
0: Yeah.
1: And
0: very
1: I hope
0: committed.
1: People remember that.
0: Mm-hmm.
1: Yep. So I'm glad he announced his candidate. And I want to promote the Pride Support Awareness and Pride Awareness activities today, starting at 4 at the Culture Center.
0: Yeah, yeah.
1: And again, we all need, you know, everybody needs acceptance, belonging, you know, love everybody type thing. I mean, it's just the only thing that's going to make us all survive as a culture and a group and a society.
0: Mm-hmm.
1: You know, there's a saying, there's enough for man's need, but not for man's greed. And with the fishing challenges and all that, that comes to play, too. We got to, like, help each other out and look out for each other. All right. Have a good weekend, everybody.
0: Yeah, thanks, Susan.
1: Mm-hmm, bye.
0: Appreciate it. All right. Okay, yeah, so just a reminder, they're not going to have the biking that they've been having Saturdays at the fire station tomorrow. I don't know if that'll pick back up again, but I think it will a little bit later in the summer, but I know it's not tomorrow. And I got that Toy Story and Supergirl playing, and but I don't know if there's some other kinds of activities, and I think that's all the kind of announcement kind of stuff we have. Yeah. So I was doing a rundown of the flower action out there because there's a lot going on that I was surprised, because usually the flowers kind of bloom in a sequence, but this time they all seem to be enjoying the June weather and coming out. All right, we'll take a call here that's coming in and continue. So we're going to go to Rick Robb. Good morning, Rick. Thanks for calling.
2: Good morning, Diane. Rick Robb here.
0: Yes.
2: How you doing?
0: Good.
2: How are you? All right. Okay.
0: Okay.
2: Well, a little earlier, you said you wanted to hear from candidates.
0: Yeah.
2: So I'll call up and say hello. Good morning to everybody.
0: Yes.
2: Rick Robb. I have. I am running for state senate, District S, which is our district. Like people to know that. We have a huge district. Comes, you know, the upper or the middle Kuskokwim all the way down Bristol Bay, Alaska Peninsula, all the way out to the Aleutians. So it's a huge area.
0: Yeah. Oh, I didn't realize the Aleutians were included. Okay,
2: yeah,
0: wow.
2: Yeah, all the way to the end of the Aleutians.
0: Are you going to travel to any of those places?
2: I'm hoping to down the road a little bit. Mm-hmm. You know, as we know, travel is very expensive.
0: I know.
2: And,
0: wow.
2: You know, we
0: campaigning
2: times
0: in Alaska.
2: Are tough financially. I mean, yeah. I realize that. I work two jobs just to make ends meet these days. So,
0: yeah.
2: So, you know, I mean, you know, but, you know, I know we heard Yvonne earlier, you know, talking about fisheries. And, mm-hmm. I mean, fisheries has got to be, you know, fisheries is the lifeblood of our region. And the state needs to protect it. The governor, the legislature needs to protect it. And, you know, advocating for that. And, you know, if elected, I will definitely be, fisheries is going to be one of our highest priority. We need to enhance our fisheries. We need to protect our subsistence rights. We mm-hmm. need to, you know, make conditions that will grow more fish instead of restricting people here from fishing that depend on it. You know, we need to stop trawling in state waters. We need to limit trawling in, you know, federal waters. I mean, you know, I mean, mm-hmm. be nice if we could totally do away with trawling.
0: Right.
2: You know, yeah.
0: Or maybe just like a 5-year moratorium like we did with the moose, and the moose you know, repopulated itself out here.
2: That would give us 5 generations of salmon to come back, actually.
0: Right.
2: You know, that would be great. Yeah. You know, of course, you're up against, you know, billion-dollar industries. That's hard to do, but at least we can stop them from, the state has the authority to stop them from, you know, fishing in state waters right off the mouths of our rivers.
0: Yes.
2: You know, and the state can influence, you know, the federal regulations. And I think our, you know, our state has been lacking that, and I think that has to be something going forward that we need to do. We need to emphasize that.
0: Yeah. You know, one thing I think would be helpful for candidates, and you don't have to say now, but maybe if you thought about this and you called back in or something, but it would be interesting to hear candidates talk about, like, what's currently in the legislature, either in the Senate or the House, what kind of bills or initiatives would you vote for or against? You know, just to give people a feel of real life where you would position yourself to whatever kind of issues that are currently happening in legislation, or legislation that got passed that you didn't agree with or that you did agree with, you know, just to kind of like educate people on specifics like that, you know.
2: Well, the biggest thing that's going on right now in the special session is the gas pipeline bill. You know, and you know, that's all over the news. And I think that our current legislature, I mean, they waited till like the last week of the session to take it up. And, you know, the governor's trying to jam through a bill, you know, quickly. And I think that was a big mistake. And I think, you know, this is a very complicated issue that's got, you know, potential for long-term economic development for our state. And you can't just ram it through.
0: Yeah.
2: It needs to be thought out. I mean, I think everybody wants it to pass, but at what cost and, you know, under what conditions and, you know, what are we going to get through it? And I think that's something that needs to be taken. Now, I don't know if that's going to get passed this summer in these multiple special sessions. If not, that would be something, you know, if I'm there next year, we'd want to start that at the beginning of the session, not wait till the last week.
0: I know.
2: I think the timing is all that. There is so much secrecy, you know, this thing about confidential documents, you know, that are getting revealed, the fact that the developers of the project aren't telling the legislature and the governor what they need to know to make informed decisions. I mean, the way this is being handled is terrible. You know, and I think that you know, that the current legislature has not done a good job. It sounds like the Senate's done a little better job than the House, but you know, just the fact that how they're handling it and all the secrecy involved and all the rush meetings. And, you know, the current governor has actually vetoed other legislation basically in spite because they didn't pass the law he wanted. You know, I mean, that, you know, at the time he wanted, that seems kind of petty.
0: That sounds like a certain president I know. Okay, yes.
2: Well,
0: go on. I didn't mean to go there. Go ahead.
2: we could go there, but, you know, that's not the race. That's not the race I'm in.
0: No, of course. Okay. Oh my.
2: There's some things about the certain president I don't like either. He has done some good things for Alaska. I'll give him credit there.
0: But there you go. Okay.
2: There are some things that are not so good for Alaska. You know. But you know, I'm focusing at the state level. So that's one thing.
0: Yes.
2: You know. You know, something that, you know, I actually had a town hall this week, a couple days ago, you know, we talked about maybe bringing in, you know, a new idea. Well, it's not new, but people asked about health care. I like the idea of joining compacts with other states for licensed providers, so it's easier to recruit and retain health care professionals, you know, doctors, nurses, counselors like I am.
0: Social
2: workers, LCSWs, you know, like you are,
0: yeah.
2: You know, I think we should be joining those compacts so it's easier to bring people up and they can get working right away. So I think that would make that would improve our health care system. I mean, it's kind of a relatively... Seems to me that's kind of easy, kind of low hanging fruit that would help out our people. But you know, I think there's some institutional resistance to that. And I think that's kind of, you know, like, we got to do the right thing. You know, so there's lots of issues. That I don't like what the current legislature has done is, you know, the way they handle the PFD. I know that's a big controversy, you know, but we do have a law that says what the PFD should be. You know, we have a statutory amount. And I think the legislature should follow its own law. and not treat the PFD like a, you know, like they're throwing us a bone.
0: Mm-hmm.
2: Now,
0: have you heard, I was going to ask you, have you heard about like private entities that are kind of trying to buy land around certain communities? I think Quinnahawk's an example where they're, unbeknownst to the community, the land just outside of them is being up for grabs, so to speak. Have you heard about that? The private entities that are buying land?
2: No, I haven't heard. I haven't heard about that.
0: Okay.
2: No.
0: No, that's interesting.
2: That's something I haven't heard. I don't know if there's that much private land to buy around a lot of our communities between native lands and the wildlife refuges.
0: Around here.
2: I'm sure there's some. There can't be that
0: much. I'm
2: going to
0: have to dig a little bit more into that.
2: Yeah, I don't know about that.
0: Yeah.
2: What I was saying about the PFD,
0: I'll just finish
2: with the PFD. You know, I think the legislature should follow the law. The law was, even though the courts ruled they don't have to, I think they should. And I think, you know, if we can't fund our government and give a
0: full PFD,
2: we should amend the statute. So I think the PFD should be a based on the earnings of the fund, and it would be more than we get now. I mean, now they're kind of throwing us $1,000 a year.
0: Yeah.
2: In fact, this year the Senate came out with $1,500, and then the Assembly lowered it to $1,000, and then the State House, and then they threw a couple $100, you know, as a throwing us a bone at high prices, but it should be based on a formula on the percentage of the earnings, and we could put a percentage of the earnings towards the PFD and a percentage of earnings towards state operations for essential services, and we could fund our government that way and have a PFD that's based on the earnings, and it would be higher than we get now, and it would grow over time, and I think that's something that would. That is something I would propose.
0: Yeah, I think probably over time the PFD. The needs of the state expanded beyond probably what that legislation was meant for, like decades ago.
2: Yeah, when it was written, the state was running mostly off oil money. Now we're running mostly off revenue money. We're running off finances. I mean, the landscape has changed. Okay, so let's amend the statute.
0: Mm-hmm.
2: But let's still have a PFD based on the earnings of the fund that will grow over time instead of being a flat-funded thing where it's, you know, kind of at the whim of the legislature.
0: Mm-hmm. Okay. Mm-hmm. Well, that is your political moment for the day.
2: For the day? Okay.
0: For now.
2: Probably got time for another caller. Okay.
0: Okay, yeah.
2: All right,
0: well,
2: everybody have a good day and a good weekend.
0: Yeah, I appreciate the call. Thank you.
2: Okay.
0: Okay.
2: Bye.
0: All right. Yeah, so I do, really encourage people who are running for office to call in and tell us about it on Talkline. There's a lot of people who listen to the show. Also, I think of it as kind of educational, keep people in the loop on what's happening politically. That definitely impacts all of our lives on a lot of different levels. So we welcome those calls. We have another caller coming in that we'll take. And now that's interesting about private entities purchasing property in the region. That's something I'm going to kind of look into a little bit more. I'm going to go to Ernest. Good morning. Welcome to Talkline.
3: Good morning. Is this a radio?
0: Yes, you are on the radio. You might have to turn your radio down that you have in the background.
3: Oh, hang on. Let me go slower. I'm calling from the Yukon.
0: Oh, okay.
3: There's something that's going on that really, really got my attention.
0: Mm-hmm.
3: I have a relative from here on the Yukon that's in my village. He called home along the coast, Hooper Bay, the exact location.
0: Mm-hmm.
3: They were fishing down there for salmon.
0: Mm-hmm.
3: They got quite a few of it. They filled up their smokehouse and they filled up their fish rack. And they were still cutting fish. While they were doing that, Fish and Game or Alaska State Trooper pontoon plane was flying around there, and they seen them. So he went down. He decided to go down and go land by them and walk to them. Right away, what those people did was tell him, don't get any further closer to them because he's on private native land. And that he does not have the right to go on their land without their permission to question their hanging fish. Guess what that trooper did?
0: What?
3: He turned around and boarded his plane and never came back.
0: Wow.
3: Okay, that gets me thinking.
0: Okay.
3: All these years they've been doing this to us on our land, getting us arrested, getting us fined, and going to court. And here, these Hooper Bay people told this trooper to get off their land, that it's their land and it's their food, and he has no right to be here. Without question, he boarded his plane and took off.
0: Wow.
3: Now, how come nobody never talks about these kinds of things? Well, we are the largest land owners in Alaska. Calista. Okay, this is the biggest lie that we've always heard from fish and game. Subsistence top priority rights. They gave it to us. They said no matter what kind of regulations or restrictions or laws they pass, it won't affect us people. That's the biggest lie I've ever heard. We have subsistence rights. We go out there and fish. They come around and
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both day and night. Never grumbles or fusses, always treats me right. 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I got a woman way over town that's good to me.

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0: Hi, I'm Leanne Hansen. Every Sunday, Weekend Edition is there for you. 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Daniel Shore is there, too, with his long view, and Will Shortz is always there with a mind-boggling puzzle. 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

When you have a child in your house between the ages of 2 and 6, sometimes you kind of feel like a goose. You wake up in a new world every morning. You never know for sure what he's going to do today. Now that's our point of view. These songs are about life from his point of view. Because sometimes as adults, just because he's little, we tend to forget that he does have a point of view. Sometimes I look up at my dad,

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Well, dang me, they ought to take a rope and hang me high from the highest tree. Woman, would you weep for me? They say roses are red and violets are purple, and sugar's sweet and so is maple syrup. And I'm the seventh out of seven sons. A pappy was a pistol, I'm a son of a gun. I said, dang me, they ought to take a rope and hang me high from the highest tree.

music from the past at just the pace you want. Wake up on the right side of the bed, even if you prefer the left. 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

There's a story I would tell about a brave young Indian you should remember well. From the land of the Pima Indian, a proud and noble band who farmed the Phoenix Valley in Arizona land. Down the ditches a thousand years, the waters grew Ira's people's crops, till the white man stole their water rights and the sparkling water stopped. Now Ira's folks were hungry, and their land grew crops of weeds. When war came, Ira volunteered and forgot the white man's greed.

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And when the fight was over, and Old Glory raised, among the men who held it high was the Indian, our

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0: Oh, here's a little song that we always like to do because it's the one that got me on my way in this racket. Rock business.
1: I know what it's called.
0: The first record I ever made. It goes something like this. What? What's the matter with you?
2: That ain't on him.
0: Yeah, it is. What's the matter with you? What's the matter with you?
3: They on you either.
0: Let me find it, Bill. Well,

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1: A lot of times I hear the word hope and I hear the word help. 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
7: Live from NPR News in Washington, I'm Windsor Johnston. Bahrain says it's been hit by Iranian drones, the latest escalation in a series of attacks in the region in the past 24 hours. Tehran has not claimed responsibility. The U.S. struck multiple sites in Iran on Friday night in what it says was retaliation for an Iranian drone strike on a ship trying to pass through the Strait of Hormuz this week. NPR's Carrie Khan reports. The latest attacks could derail an interim agreement to end the conflict in Iran.
8: Bahrain's Foreign Affairs Ministry says early Saturday, the country was hit by a number of Iranian drones, calling the attack a flagrant violation of the country's sovereignty. The strikes appear to be in retaliation for the multiple U.S. attacks on Iranian sites late Friday. Bahrain state media accused Iran of, quote, exporting chaos and undermining regional stability. Egypt, Kuwait and the UAE also condemned the attack. Hours after the Bahrain drone strike, a UK shipping monitor reported that an unidentified projectile hit a ship in the Strait of Hormuz. This was the second attack on vessels attempting to pass through the vital waterways since Thursday, further testing the fragile ceasefire between Iran and the U.S. Carrie Khan, NPR News, Tel Aviv.
7: Hot, dry, and windy weather is making it difficult for crews battling wildfires in the West this weekend. The Cottonwood Fire in southern Utah is now the largest blaze currently burning in the country. Mark LeDuc watched through his Ring camera as the fire approached his cabin.
9: I've never seen anything like that. I didn't know fire could do that. And literally within 2 minutes, it appeared in my camera, and then it was completely around the cabin.
7: Utah has declared a state of emergency and has restricted fireworks ahead of July 4th. Red flag warnings are in effect in many western states as officials urge people to avoid anything that could spark a fire. Tech companies had a rough week on Wall Street. NPR's Stephen Bisaha reports the tech-heavy Nasdaq ended the week down about 4.6%.
10: The tech sell-off hit many of the major players in artificial intelligence. NVIDIA down about 8.5%. Google parent company Alphabet almost 9%. Oracle more than 19%. SpaceX's stock value lost most of what it gained since its initial public offering earlier this month. The AI sell-off comes as investors doubt whether the tech will deliver serious returns after investors dumped hundreds of billions of dollars into AI over recent years. Investors are also worried about a possible interest rate hike this year. That's after the Department of Commerce reported inflation hit a three-year high in May, up 4.1% from a year earlier. Stephen Bisaha, NPR News.
7: This is NPR. The Texas State Board of Education is adding Bible stories as required reading. Critics argue the titles lack diversity and blur the separation of church and state. Starting in 2030, 5 million Texas public school students must read passages from the New Testament, as well as traditional literary works like E.B. White's Charlotte's Web. The Centers for Disease Control and Prevention is raising its response to the Ebola outbreak in the Democratic Republic of Congo, but as NPR's Ping Huang reports, the risk to the U.S. public remains low.
11: There have been more than 1,100 cases and 300 deaths attributed to Ebola, the viral hemorrhagic fever that is circulating in the DRC and Uganda. The Africa CDC warns it could become the largest Ebola outbreak ever. The steep rise in cases and the need for assistance has caused the U.S. CDC to raise its emergency activation to level 1, an agency-wide response at the highest level. Dr. Kevin Chatham-Stevens with the CDC says that includes stepping up preparations in the U.S.
12: The reason the risk of Ebola spreading in the U.S. is considered low is because the U.S. has robust domestic public health capacity to contain and control an Ebola outbreak.
11: In the past, the CDC has mounted level 1 responses a few times, including to Hurricane Katrina, the 2009 swine flu pandemic, and the 2020 COVID pandemic. Ping Huang, NPR News.
13: Europe's record-breaking heat wave is beginning to ease in parts of France and Britain, but dangerous temperatures are spreading east. Germany and Poland are expected to see temperatures top 100 degrees this weekend. 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
5: 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I'm Grant Barrett.
15: And I'm Martha Barnett. And Grant, I've been thinking lately about reorganizing my office, which has me thinking about how I organize my books on my shelves.
5: Oh, no.
15: And so I very much appreciated an interview that I read with Jane Smiley, the author, who was asked, how do you organize your books? And she said, only by kicking them out of the way so that I won't trip over them.
5: On one hand, I totally get that. On the other hand, don't kick your books. There's still the middle schooler in me who thinks of them as precious.
15: Right.
5: But there's also the adult in me who knows that, like, boy, my house is loaded with books. Something has got to be done.
15: Clear a path.
5: Clear a path. I have a teetering stack next to my bed that I reflexively push back against the wall every time I go by, and all it's going to take is one of the cats just brushing it the wrong way, and the whole thing is going to go down.
15: Well, you know, in thinking about how I'm going to organize the books on my shelves, I was heartened to come across a quotation from Luke Van Donkersgode, who is a software expert. He said, think not of the books you've bought as a to-be-read pile. Instead, think of your bookcase as a wine cellar. You collect books to be read at the right time, the right place, and the right mood. And I really appreciated that because I've been thinking, oh, should I put them in alphabetical order? Should I sub-organize the sections? But I really like the idea of just comparing your bookshelves to a wine cellar where you just sort of stroll in and you think, well, what do I feel like today? And maybe you make a serendipitous choice.
5: We'd love to hear about how you organize your books or the chaos that books bring to your life or great quotes about how to organize your books or books in general. You know, we're book freaks over here. Bibliophiles to the worst degree. 877-929-9673. 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Hello, you have a way with words.
16: Hi, my name is Jessica. I'm calling from Denton, Texas.
5: Hello, Jessica. Welcome to the show.
15: Hi, Jessica.
16: I work in a hospital, and the nurse's station is where all the hot gossip happens. So I came down to the rehab office where I work, and I said, wow, the tea is really hot up there. And my coworker, who's a little bit older, didn't understand the reference. So I told her that's, you know, what the kids call gossip these days. And it got me thinking, you know, what are other phrases or references to gossip that have been used, you know, over the decades. I kind of talked to my family about it, and my mom came up with, like, to dish. And
5: oh, yeah.
16: My dad's military, so he came up with, like, the scuttlebutt.
5: Oh, good one, yeah.
16: And then, mm-hmm. Yeah, and then me growing up in the 90s, the one I could think of was, like, the 411, you know, what's the mm-hmm. lowdown? But mm-hmm. I was kind of thinking about maybe phrasings or terms like pre-1980s, like what were phrasings that might have been used to refer to hot gossip?
5: The hot goss. What did we call the hot goss, Martha, back then? Back in the dinosaur age.
15: Well, starting in the late 1800s, people talked about the scoop. That came from newspaper lingo. You know, what kind of scoop did you scoop up? you know, the well of gossip out there. And you mentioned scuttlebutt, which is a really interesting term because it goes back to the idea of a cask of drinking water on a ship. And people would go, you know, the sailors would go and hang around the scuttlebutt to drink water, but they were also dishing gossip, sharing gossip the same way that people do that around the water cooler today.
16: That is so funny. I've never in my life understood what scuttlebutt. That's funny.
5: But then you have ones that aren't so wholesome, like the dirt and the poop and the dope, which all can all mean gossip.
16: What was the last one?
5: Dope. Like the straight dope. Yeah. But dope has not always meant drugs. Sometimes it just means chemicals. And actually, dope also meant the syrup that was applied to the carbonated water that made the soda.
16: Oh, wow. I didn't know that either.
5: So dope a lot of times just meant the important ingredient in any mixture.
16: Oh.
5: Yeah. And in prison slang, you might have grapes. Because where do you get your gossip? You heard it on the grapevine. And what's on a grapevine? Grapes. Grapes are your prison slang. And particularly juicy gossip or tragic gossip is gore. G-O-R-E, gore.
16: Ooh, I like that one.
5: And then there's something they say in the West Indies. There's a variety of different ways of phrasing it. It's susu or sese or sheshe, which imitates the sound of whispering. So in West Indies, a little susu. I got a little susu for you. It's a little gossip.
16: I like all these new phrasings. I think some of these could come back around.
5: And you've probably heard the skinny, Jessica, right? Give me the skinny.
16: Oh, yeah. Yeah, the skinny,
5: But that's more about, like, just give me the straight facts. I want the truth.
16: Oh, right. I didn't realize that was kind of the meaning of that.
15: And Jessica, there's a whole long list of words that we could go through for people who share gossip.
5: I mean, we all do it.
15: But let me just share one of my favorites that actually goes all the way back to ancient Greek. In English, it's spermologer, S-P-E-R-M-O-L-O-G-E-R, spermologer. And it goes back to an ancient Greek word that means a gatherer of seeds, you know, like a bird is going around and just picking up seeds here and there. And the Greek word spermologos gave us this word spermologer, which is somebody who goes around picking up gossip and spreading it around.
16: It's a very official title.
5: Yeah, a lot of these
15: very official, right?
5: A lot of these terms are heavily gendered towards women, but men are just as bad at gossips. As a matter of fact, they talk about prostitution being the oldest profession, but I think the oldest hobby is gossip.
16: That's what's so funny about this current lingo of the tea is I feel like maybe historically it wasn't as appropriate to admit that you were gossiping or that you had to use like a more under the less obvious term. But now it's just like, no, this is the tea and I'm giving it to you straight, you know? So it's interesting how the stigma around gossiping and how honest we are about it has changed a little.
5: Well, maybe we'll be more honest with ourselves about everything because we need a little more honesty in the world, don't we?
16: Yeah, that's
5: true. Well, Jessica, there are a ton of these terms, and we've just given you a smattering of them. Maybe there's something in there that you can use, or maybe you all can coin something else just appropriate for the medical professions, you know? Give me the charts.
16: Oh, my gosh.
5: What are the latest charts? I don't know. I don't know what it would be.
16: Give me the vitals. What are the vitals?
5: Yeah, give me the vitals. Right. Perfect. There we go. What's the AB positive on the situation today?
16: Oh, my gosh. Well, thank you guys so much. This was really fun.
5: All right. Take care now. Be well.
16: Thank you, guys. Bye.
5: Bye-bye.
15: Bye, Jessica.
5: What do they call gossip in your field? What are people who gossip known as? Maybe there's something fun that you want to share. Send it an email to words@waywardradio.org.
15: Hi there. You have a way with words.
17: Hello. I'm Mark from Richland Center, Wisconsin. And I was calling to ask about Murphy's Law. It's a strange thing, Murphy's Law. It has such a bad reputation, but maybe its reputation comes from a different moment in time when the British were trying to colonize Ireland, and the most common name in Ireland being Murphy. So when a British constable or somebody comes onto a scene where some resistance against that colonization has been happening, the constable will say, well, who did this? And they'll just say Murphy. And before you know it, a whole bunch of successful resistance has happened against the British colonies or the British colonial process to the point where they're so frustrated that they themselves called it Murphy's Law, that if something can go wrong, it will. But that's just my thought process. I have no idea where Murphy's Law came from. But being Irish myself, of Irish descent, I'd like to think that it's proof of successful resistance.
5: It's not a bad theory, but unfortunately there's no evidence to support that. I should say, though, that the idea with similar phrasing that everything that can go wrong will go wrong has been traced back at least to the 1860s. But calling it Murphy's Law, that name for that kind of idea, only dates back to the 1940s. So the concept is old, but the naming of it is new. And so that's kind of the difficulty that we have here. And what we do know, the first use we find in print relates it to jokingly calling it one of the laws of thermodynamics. There are a bunch of researchers, amateur and professional, who hang out on the email list of the American Dialect Society. Fred Shapiro, who's written a couple of great books, Stephen Gorenson and Bill Mullins, they have disproven all of the common theories about the origin of Murphy's Law as a term. And they've uncovered an interview by psychologist Ann Rowe of Caltech with mathematician and physicist Howard Percy Bob Robinson. And he talks about it being maybe a mythical fourth law of thermodynamics in 1949.
17: Because the Irish are so hot-blooded? What is this thermodynamics?
5: No, really, Irishness never comes into it. It really does nothing about Irish, just calling it Murphy's Law. And it never really talks about the character of the Irish, even though Murphy is an Irish name. And sometimes in a second place, he phrases it as anything can happen and usually does, which isn't a bad rephrasing of the thermodynamic law of entropy. So it's interesting that it might be just simply a rephrasing of the idea of entropy, that things kind of fall apart or things naturally will not hold.
17: Right.
15: You know, one variant on Murphy's Law was proposed back in the early 90s by an editor in Australia, and it reads in part, if you write anything criticizing editing or proofreading, there will be a fault of some kind in what you have written. And he called that Murphy's Law. It looks like Murphy's, but there's a typo. And my gosh, that's so often the case.
5: You commit the error, you're criticizing yourself. So anyway, that's what we know about the origin of Murphy's Law. I like your theory. The Irish certainly did not, they withstood the British dominance for many centuries. So the fighting spirit is there.
17: Well, thanks, you guys. You have a great show. Thank you.
5: Take care.
15: Thanks
5: bye-bye.
15: So
5: be well.
15: Bye-bye.
5: Find out how to reach us on our website at waywardradio.org/contact, where you can also find all of our episodes that you can listen to end-to-end nonstop for the rest of your life.
15: Peter Sheldahl died last year at the age of 80. And a few years earlier, he wrote a lovely essay for The New Yorker called The Art of Dying. And in it, he reflects on the process of writing, and he says, "When I finish something and it seems good, I'm dazed. It must have been fun to write. I wish I'd been there." And I can so identify with this. You know, sometimes you're writing and you struggle, and then you get into the zone, and it's almost an out-of-body experience.
5: Right. Yeah, I agree with that, the zone. But also, sometimes the self-doubt that you have of not being good enough makes you amazed that you are good enough, that you can create something amazing. These two forces make you surprised that you can make something great or something passable, at least.
15: Yeah, pleasantly surprised. You come back and you think, wow, who wrote that? Share your thoughts about writing, words at waywardradio.org.

0: You're listening to Away With Words, the show about language and how we use it. I'm Grant Barrett.
1: And I'm Martha Barnett. And with apologies to Eugene O'Neill, the quiz man cometh. It's John Chinesky, our quiz
0: Hi, John.
1: Man. Hey, John.
2: That's me, guys. Hi, nice to see you guys again. You know, sometimes people ask me, how can I be funny? And of course, I can't teach you how to be funny, but I can teach you to be amusingly annoying. In fact, it's sort of the stock in trade of a dad. For example, if someone makes an illustrative noise to enhance a story, I'll always ask them to repeat it. It's annoying as hell, but what's important is that I think it's amusing. So, like, for instance, says, oh, yeah, they're walking down the street, and all of a sudden, ka-chunk, the guy fell over. I'm like, sorry, what did the guy do? You know, ka-chunk. I'm sorry, one more time? Ka-chunk. As long as you make somebody repeat something over and over again, it's annoying to them, and it's amusing to you. Now, another thing is to ask annoying questions about where things are. For example, if someone says, we got to get moving on this, the time is now, I will always interrupt and say, I'm sorry, excuse me, when is the time? Now. Sorry, when? Now. Now you'll know how to be annoyingly amusing. I'll describe a situation and ask you where or what something is, and you have to tell me again and again where or what it is, all right?
0: Oh, no.
2: Yeah, no, you'll get this. It's easy. It will be very, very annoying. Here's the first one. Yes, you're right. I don't see any more aliens around. What did you say the coast is?
1: Clear.
2: I'm sorry. What is that again?
1: Clear.
2: The coast is what?
1: Clear.
2: It's clear. Clear. That's right. The coast is clear. All right. Sure. You've got the drop on me, and the tables have turned. Where did you say the shoe is?
0: The shoe is on the other foot.
2: Where can I locate that shoe? Wait, sorry, what again? Where is that shoe?
0: It's on the other foot.
2: Oh, on the other foot. Okay. True, so true. There are clear signs that something unpleasant is about to occur. Where did you say the writing is?
1: I was going to say in Denmark, but...
2: The writing is
1: wall.
2: In Denmark. I'm sorry, where was it again?
1: On the wall.
2: I'm sorry, where?
1: The wall.
2: Come
1: it's
2: again?
1: On the wall.
2: Oh, on the wall, sure.
1: Right there, on the wall.
2: As you say, this project is very complicated, and something could prove to be a problem. Oh, where did you say the devil is?
1: In the details.
2: Where's the devil again?
1: In the details.
2: In the details, right. Okay. Finally, yes, Professor, it's all said and done. We just need to record this for posterity. What did you say the rest is?
1: History.
2: What? History. Sorry, come again? Come,
0: history.
2: What's that? One more time? Try this ear over here.
0: The rest
2: here.
0: Is her story.
2: Try this side over here, this ear. That's my better.
0: The rest
2: good
0: is
2: ear.
0: Her story.
2: Her story, that's right. Okay.
0: Yes.
2: Anyway, well, listen, I got to go chase after my family. They just left me, so...
0: Right.
2: I better get going. You guys are great.
1: Thank you, John.
0: Oh, John, that was actually very fun. I really appreciate it.
2: Thank you,
0: that.
2: Martha. Thank you,
0: Nothing
2: Grant.
0: Nothing like bickering with friends.
2: That's right.
0: Maybe even bickering about language in your house, or somebody misunderstood something where you work. We'd love to sort out your language confusion. Call me and Martha, 877-929-9673, or tell us the difficulty in email, words@waywardradio.org. Hello, you have a way with words.
3: Hello, how are you? Tigger Gray in Tallahassee, Florida.
0: I hear birds in the background. Must be a nice day in Tallahassee.
3: Oh, it's lovely. Yeah, I'm sitting on my front porch where I basically live.
1: Nice.
3: It's lovely out here.
0: What's on your mind, Tigger?
3: Whilst making breakfast the other day, my wife and son were hanging out in the kitchen, and my wife was describing to us an operation she'd recently gone through on her thumb for arthritis, where the doctor had removed a bone and replaced it with a wire to keep the finger and thumb together, at which point I shuddered and said out loud, oh, that just gave me the collywobbles. And to which my son went, what? And Sarah, my wife, said, what? I said, the collywobbles, you know, the collywobbles. And they said, I've never heard of that word.
1: Huh.
3: And so I told them what it was, what I thought it was, and what I know it to be. And Sarah immediately said, you ought to call Way With Words.
0: Yes, you should. All right. Tell us about you and call it.

0: away with words.
1: Yes, you should. All right. Tell us about you and Collie Wobbles. Are we hearing that you're not from Tallahassee?
0: Right. I'm English originally. Ultimately, my aunt and my mom used to use it all the time to describe when they were, upset in the tummy or, more to the point, when something makes you cringe. And her describing that operation on her thumb totally made me cringe.
2: And did it make your stomach feel funny?
0: Oh, yes, absolutely. It's deep. It's inside. It's almost, it's kind of like falling in love, but you're going, wait a minute, this is not right.
1: So a negative butterflies in the stomach.
0: Right, negative butterflies. There you go. That would have easily explained it.
1: The willies or the heebie-jeebies.
0: Yep, exactly.
2: And the molly grubs. I'm really surprised that your family hasn't heard this term. It's been around since the early 19th century and generally means, well, gastrointestinal distress. It might come from a combination of colic, as in colon, you know, a pain in your stomach, or and the word wobble. So colic and wobble together. We're not sure where this word comes from, but there are lots of variations of it, like golly wobbles, or I got the collie marbles, or the collar moggies. But I'm kind of surprised.
0: My body certainly wobbled when I heard her describe the operation.
1: Yeah.
2: Your
1: golly
2: certainly wobbled?
1: I was a little wobbled? Like, yeah, over here, too. I was like, a wire?
0: Yeah, really. So, but Sarah's American, from Tallahassee, and my son was born here, Harrison. And, it's a case that they've not heard me say that. And I actually have an American accent, but when thinking and talking English, I become English again.
2: Uh-huh.
0: But that just popped right out in the middle of cooking breakfast.
1: I imagine that's a fairly common occurrence in your house, where they all, like, hold you to account for your weirdness.
0: Without a doubt, they think I'm weird. Yes, absolutely.
1: Thank you for calling. And, I got to say that these cross-cultural conflicts are always great fun for us. So if you have any others, you and your family have these two different dialects crashing together, do call us, will you?
0: Absolutely.
1: All right, take care. Bye-bye.
2: Thanks.
0: Bye-bye.
1: There's a funny thing that happened in your house. I know that there is, where somebody said something that nobody else understood, but they swore it was real. We would like to sort that out with you, because we are going to have answers, or we're going to try to have answers. Call us 877-929-9673. That's toll-free in the United States and Canada. And if you're not in those two countries, you can still reach us. There's a WhatsApp number. Go to waywardradio.org/contact.
2: I got an email from Carrie in Ohio who writes, "When my 18-year-old was 2, she'd always ask for LMNOPs. It took us forever to realize it was M&Ms she was asking for." Isn't that cute?
1: That's very cute.
2: Carrie goes on to say, she also called hot dogs go dogs, and no matter how many times we practiced hot dog, she couldn't drop the go. She'd even say hot go dogs if we tried to get her to practice it the right way. We still call them go dogs from time to time.
1: I wonder if she had that book. Remember the Go Dog Go book?
2: Go Dog Go?
1: Yeah, I wonder if she had that book, or maybe that influenced her.
2: That's what I'm thinking, too. Maybe she had LMNOP.
1: Kids of the... Yeah, because that was another book, wasn't it?
2: Mm-hmm.
1: From the same set. Oh, that's very cool. Kids are so cute.
2: And isn't it great how we just pick up those expressions that the kids come up with and you use them the rest of your life?
1: Yeah, and that's one of the things that frustrates linguists when they try to, like, come up with these really complicated expressions about why a language changed. And, sometimes maybe it was just a 2-year-old.
2: Good maybe, point.
1: Maybe, like, Indo-European changed just because of a bunch of 2-year-olds. Maybe there was no big thing that happened.
2: Share your stories about kids and language. 877-929-9673. Hello, you have a way with words.
3: Hi. Hi, Martha. Hi, Grant.
1: Hello.
3: Hi. So, my name is Sarah. I'm calling from San Antonio.

0: Antonio, Texas. And my call regards a oft-asked question here in Texas, which is, when you go to a restaurant and you order iced tea, the immediate question to follow is, sweet or unsweet? And this has always been kind of a pet peeve of mine, maybe wrongly. I guess I'll find out. Because to me, I always thought, how can this tea be unsweet? I thought un meant an undoing or a reversal of some sort. So to me, it just didn't sound right when people would ask, do you want it sweet or unsweet? I would just think, do you want iced tea or do you want it sweetened iced tea?
1: Well, Sarah, what are your thoughts about which tastes better?
0: I'm not a sweet tea person. Growing up in Texas, and I'm sure it's prevalent in the South, it's just too sweet for me. I don't mind a little bit, but when they say sweet tea, they mean really sweet tea.
2: Oh, yeah, it's almost a syrupy.
0: Yes.
3: Yeah, so does the un automatically mean a reversal? Does it mean that a thing used to be sweet and we took the sweetness away? That's what you're asking.
0: Yes, exactly. Because in my mind, I think something's been undone or, you know, unrolled or unfolded, whatever it is, and that means it previously was folded. Yeah.
3: Yeah, the folded is a really good one to hang on to here because you can have something that was folded be unfolded, and you can have something, but however, you can have things that are unbuilt that were never built.
0: Mm-hmm.
3: And you can have things that are unbelievable that were never believable. And so particularly with adjectives, un doesn't have to mean a reversal. It can simply mean not or the absence of a condition. And so sometimes that un is about a comparison to expectations. So, for example, an unopened tomb, T-O-M-B, was once open. But by comparisons to our expectations that tombs usually remain closed after their contents are put in, we consider it unopened, right?
0: Mm-hmm. Yes.
3: If we call something an unopened door, it means we haven't opened it yet, although circumstances might indicate that we will soon or should have already opened it. Although, obviously, the door has been opened before, but right now we're calling it unopened because people expect us, or we expect ourselves to have opened this door, to soon have opened this door. So it's all about expectations here.
0: Yes, I was going to say that unopened, actually, I just kind of had a light bulb, and I thought, you know, when you buy something from a store, you expect it to be unopened. And
3: but it was previously opened.
1: Right,
0: it shouldn't be open, so the expectation is, I see what you're saying. That's a really good point.
3: Yeah, so that is exactly where unsweetened tea fits in. By all expectations of Southern gustatory habits, it should be sweetened. Therefore, when we call it unsweetened, we are indicating that unsweetened is the unusual condition and that sweetened is the usual one.
0: Okay. So I can get rid of that pet peeve now, I guess.
3: Yeah, relax. Have a tall, cold glass of tea and relax. Put your feet up. Maybe a little fried chicken. So it's funny, though, adjectives with un and verbs with un behave a little differently. With verbs, the un prefix is indeed almost always about a reversal of condition. So you have undo, untie, unpack, unfold, like you mentioned. And those are almost always about a thing that was that is no longer.
0: Okay. That makes sense, and so, I can finally put this to rest.
3: Yeah, so it's about expectations. What do we expect? The un indicates that an expectation has been reversed.
0: Thank you so much. Thank you.
3: Bye-bye.
1: Bye-bye. Call us with your language question, 877-929-9673. Hey there, welcome to Away with Words.
4: Hi, my name is Ronald High. I'm calling you all from Columbia, South Carolina.
1: Wonderful. What's on your mind?
4: Well, the thing that I'm thinking about, a lot of times I hear the word hope and I hear the word help. And sometimes I hear people say, I'm going to hope you with your homework. I always thought it was, I'm going to help you with your homework. And I said, well, maybe it's just a regional thing or something, but I've heard it I've heard it pronounced and said that way many times, even from very educated people. And so now I'm kind of confused. I stick with, I help you. I will help you with your homework. But I don't use hope in that same manner. And I just wonder, what is the origin of that?
3: Okay. Yeah, so people are saying the word H-E-L-P so that it sounds like the word H-O-P-E. Help sounds like hope.
4: Absolutely. They actually say, well, I'm going to hope her with something. I said, what do they mean I'm going to hope her with something?
3: Yeah, there are two things at work here. One is there's a British dialect, old version of the verb hope that's hanging on and has been hanging on for centuries, where the past tense forms were spelled H-O-L-P or H-O-L-P-E-N and a variety of other things, and sometimes H-O-P-E, and they've hung on for centuries in little pockets throughout the United States, especially in the American South. And those themselves are carryovers from Middle and Old English. It's usually the past and past participle forms. Now, it's not that common anymore, and when you do find it, it tends to be the older folks. Not always, but usually. But there's another thing that happens, again, in the southern United States, where speakers of certain dialects, and these are regional, just like you guessed, so you got that right, they drop L sounds before what are known by linguists as back vowels, such as O. These are vowels literally pronounced in the back of the mouth, especially when those vowels happen before certain consonants. So the same people that say hope instead of help might also say code instead of cold. So they say C-O-D-E instead of C-O-L-D, especially if they're younger. Do you know people who say that?
4: Yes, of course.
3: They might say hoed, H sounds like H-O-A-D, instead of hold, H-O-L-D.
4: Oh.
3: Do you ever hear that?
4: Very interesting. Yes, I have, but I just didn't think of it in the same manner in which you were saying it. I just thought it was something that they just simply said. But now this is, gives me more of a reason why they do what they do. And you're right, the people who usually say, I will hope you, they are older. Well, you know, probably middle-aged to older. I don't find the youth ever saying that.
3: Yeah, there's two different dialect things happening here that have some overlap, but they happen for different reasons. So we see across the United States the older dialect patterns changing or disappearing, but new dialect patterns coming in, and occasionally they intersect.
4: Okay, I really appreciate your answer because it helps to clarify it better for me.
3: All right. Be well. Take care.
4: Okay. Goodbye.
3: Bye-bye.
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1: So figure out what rhymes with conkerbell and email us, words@waywardradio.org. 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

0: You're listening to Away With Words, the show about language and how we use it. I'm Grant Barrett.
1: And I'm Martha Barnett. In the late 16th and early 17th century, John Donne wrote about love, sex, and death. His love poems have been described by some people as the greatest in the English language, but they're famously difficult to unravel. Author Catherine Rundell compares this process to trying to crack a locked safe. And she's written a new book about Donne. It's called Super Infinite. And she describes it as a biography and an act of evangelism because she's passionate about what she calls Donne's burning originality. And she writes about it with a lot of zest and wit. From an early age, Donne was intimately acquainted with death. He was born into a Catholic family in London at a time of fierce anti-Catholicism. Close relatives were imprisoned and killed for their beliefs. Donne also survived a plague that ravaged London, and he joined an expedition against Spain in the Anglo-Spanish War. Back home, he was briefly imprisoned for marrying a girl without her father's consent, and they later had 12 children, but 6 of them died young. And he was forever struggling to earn enough to feed the rest, and he was writing all the while. And eventually, he converted to the Church of England, he joined the clergy, and he became Dean of St. Paul's Cathedral, where he became something of a celebrity. Thousands of people would come to hear his sermons. His poetry is hard to characterize. It can be satirical, gloomy, carnal, exuberant. He broke from tradition by using jagged lines and jarring imagery. One of his love poems actually likens lovers to the legs of a compass used to draw circles. And other poems are downright misogynistic. But Rundell insists that if you tease out his larger themes, if you work to crack that safe, you'll be richly rewarded. She writes, "He was a man who walked so often in darkness that it became for him a daily commute. But there are also few writers of his time who insisted so doggedly and determinedly on awe. He was often hopeless, often despairing, and yet still he insisted at the very end, 'It is an astonishment to be alive, and it behooves you to be astonished.'" Donne wants us to see the connections around us, our connections with infinity, or as he calls it, the super infinite, and also the connections with each other.
0: Yeah, there's the famous Meditation 17 from his Devotions Upon Emergent Occasions and Several Steps in My Sickness. What a title that is. From 1624 that has, well, a couple phrases in it I think everyone will recognize. It's probably his most famous work. It starts, "No man is an island entire of itself. Every man is a piece of the continent, a part of the main. If a clod be washed away by the sea, Europe is the less, as well as if a promontory were, as well as any manner of thy friends or of thy own were. Any man's death diminishes me, because I am involved in mankind. And therefore never send to know for whom the bell tolls. It tolls for thee." And so we have not only a famous Hemingway novel, probably one of his best works, but we have "No Man is an Island," which became a proverbial phrase in English because of Donne.
1: Yeah, that's far and away his most accessible poem, as far as I can tell. And the rest of his work, as Rundell says, is really challenging, but her book itself is really fascinating, if nothing else for the texture of life during that time. So that book, again, is Super Infinite by Catherine Rundell.
0: We'll link to that book on our website. And we know we have a lot of poetry fans. 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
1: A tweet I liked from Jeremy London. "If we named people the same way we did 1,000 years ago, we'd have dudes name things like Darren the Depressed or Isaac the Uninsured." And Grant, it made me wonder, you know, what would you be named if you were named that way?
0: What would I be named? Oh, yeah. I don't know. Like, so it's about my main characteristic.
1: I guess. Or your main characteristic at the moment? I immediately went to Martha the Curious. That just
0: Martha
1: seems
0: the Curious. But that, yeah. So what would be your main, like, negative one, though?
1: A negative one about me?
0: As if.
1: Well, curious could work more than one way, I guess.
0: That's true. Martha, who ends up with squid ink on her face because she says, what's this creature?
1: I might be
0: Grant the Scowler or Grant the Parchment Hoarder.
1: I like the Parchment Hoarder. That's good.
0: We'd love to hear what your name would be if you were named 1,000 years ago. Let us know on Twitter at WAYWORD. Hello, you have a way with words.
2: Hello. Hi, Martha. Hi, Grant. This is Stacy calling from Marquette, Michigan.
0: Hello, Stacy. Welcome to the show.
1: Hi, Stacy.
2: Hi. Thank you. My family, my opa, my grandfather, Otto, had always used the word with us, the grandkids, and then my father used it as well when we were misbehaving and maybe we were in trouble, and the word was putch. And we were told, you know, if you don't get it together, you're going to get a putch. You're in trouble, you're going to get a putch. That was normalized in my family, but when I would use that word with friends at school or elsewhere, no one else had ever heard of that word. And so I was kind of embarrassed, and I've always sort of wondered where it came from. And a little bit of research that I've done, and I mean very little, is just finding a German word, because my grandfather was first generation and fluent German, was to mean a government overthrow. And I thought, well, I'm pretty sure OPA didn't mean that. And so I've always wondered what putch means.
0: Well, I was going to guess that Opa Otto was a German, because Opa Otto sounds very German to me.
2: Very German, very German. He was fluent in German and also fluent in Swedish, because he was an iron worker.
0: Okay.
2: And where he worked, they spoke Swedish, and so he picked that up as well. So he was a bit of a linguist in a way.
0: Yeah.
1: Okay, so when he told you that you were going to get a putch, what were you anticipating getting? What did he tell you a putch was?
2: A putch usually meant a spanking, and for anyone listening, it was usually just a little spank. We didn't get wooden spoons or anything like that. It just usually meant that you were going to get a little spanking.
1: Mm-hmm. Mm-hmm.
0: Am I hearing a P there? That's like P-U-T-C-H or P-O-T-C-H?
2: Well, I look, when I have researched it a little bit, I was spelling it P-U-T-S-C-H, just
0: okay,
2: guessing
0: gotcha.
2: That mm-hmm. was how it was spelled.
0: There we go. That makes sense.
2: P-U-T-S-C-H.
1: Mm-hmm. So he might give you a little putch on your tuchus.
2: Yeah.
1: A little slap on your behind.
2: Yeah.
1: Well, the German word putch, P-A-T-S-C-H, means a slap, and it's probably onomatopoetic. So if he was talking about giving you a potch or a putch, it was a little slap. The reason that you saw all those other words having to do with the government is that there is a related dialectal German word, putsch, P-U-T-S-C-H, that means a sudden blow or a smack, and it came to be used in German to refer to an attempt to overthrow a government or an armed insurrection. And in fact,
2: sure.
1: In the 1920s, there were several of these in Germany, and one of them was in 1923. Hitler and his followers unsuccessfully tried to overtake the German government in something that was called the beer hall putsch. And English journalists ended up adopting this word putsch to mean a violent overthrow of a government, which is really interesting because it has to do, you know, it goes back to this early, early sense of a slap or a blow. And you also see this kind of thing when you're talking about a coup d'etat. The French word coup has to do with striking. And in Spanish, the word for that kind of thing is golpe, a striking. And so a putsch is a strike against the government. And the related word, patsch, in German means slap, and it's been adopted into dialectal English as putsch, like you said, P-U-T-C-H or P-O-T-C-H. And so it's a real range from a little bitty slap to overthrowing a government.
2: Certainly is a range, and I just assumed what the spelling might be without really thinking of alternative spellings. And just wondered if my opal was just making up a word, or maybe if it was something from his own family.
0: Oh, no. He probably was warned when he was a kid that he was going to get a potch. And Martha, you said something about a potch in Tookus, which is a clue to more information that you can drop on us.
1: Right, that there's a Yiddish connection here, that potch in that sense is a Yiddishism.
0: Yeah, so lots of our listeners probably remember as kids hearing about potchkeying. The potchkey is a verb meaning to fool around or to mess around, which also is related to that word. And being warned that they would get a potch and took us if they misbehaved. They get a smack on the bum.
2: And that definitely aligns with how my opa used the word, for sure. And frankly, my dad.
0: Yeah, it's kind of more like a push that moves you along rather than something that stings, right?
1: That's a good way to put it.
0: More playful than a vigorous belting.
2: Absolutely. We never had any sort of vigorous discipline other than, you know, getting the evil eye, or being told that, you know, our parents were disappointed in us, which was like the ultimate worst possible thing ever. So a putch was sort of a, you know, you kind of need to get the program here. So doo-doo-doo. But
0: yeah, a demonstration of strength rather than of anger.
2: Yeah, that's, oh my gosh. Wow, I can't wait to tell all my cousins about this.
0: Yeah, that it's a heritage word. This is something that you've inherited from your family's roots.
2: Absolutely. And the Yiddish connection, that's so interesting. Yes.
1: Thank you so much for sharing these memories with us.
2: Thank you so much. I really appreciate it.
0: All right. Take care now. Be well.
2: Take care. Bye-bye.
0: The toll-free number to call from Canada or the United States is 877-929-9673.
1: You're likely to hear more often, especially if you have effortless attractiveness or style. That word is Riz, R-I-Z-Z.
0: Oh, yeah, Riz, short for charisma, has been bouncing around for a couple of years now, but it looks like it's coming on strong.
1: Yeah, isn't it great that it goes all the way back to an ancient Greek word that means grace or beauty or kindness? Charisma comes from ancient Greek, and now it's being formed by lopping off both the beginning and the end of a word.
0: Yeah, morphologically, English doesn't typically form words like that, and the meaning has changed a little bit, right? Riz doesn't equal charisma. It's more about your swagger or your game or your ability to get with somebody romantically.
1: Mm-hmm. So keep an ear out for Riz.
0: We'd love to know what they're talking about on your campus, at your school. What's the slang? Words at waywardradio.org.
1: Hello, you have a way with words.
3: Hi there. This is Rebecca Stanfield.
1: Hey, Rebecca, where are you calling us from?
3: Jackson, Tennessee.
1: All right. Well, welcome to A Way with Words. What can we do for you, Rebecca?
3: Well, when I married in 1989, I heard my mother-in-law, who was a retired school teacher, she was in her 60s at that point, and she used several phrases and expressions that I had never heard. They seemed almost Elizabethan to me. She described the ne'er-do-wells in the community by saying they were not work brickle. I looked up the word brickle in one of my dictionaries, and it gave the definition as broken. So I wondered if these people who were not work brickle had not been broken to work. We talk about breaking horses and mules so that they will work.
0: Work brickle, we can help you with that. That one has a long history, not only in the United States, but in the United Kingdom. Brickle itself has its own history, meaning brittle, B-R-I-T-T-L-E, going back more than 800 years in the northern dialects in England, and probably comes from Germanic roots, meaning related to words like break, which is similar to what you were saying, but it's a different kind of break, because there are these two historical meanings of the word. One of them is that the person is unwilling to work, but the other one is that the person is eager to work, and they're the opposite of each other, which is strange.
1: And which way did your mother-in-law use it?
3: She always used it in the negative sense, that they were not work brittle.
1: not work for
0: him. And so there are these two opposite meanings, but I think that the way that we can explain them is both cases, the person is broken by work. One person is broken because they're so eager to work that they exhaust themselves and they have nothing left to give. And the other person is broken by work because they're so weak and lazy that the slightest exertion breaks them into pieces. So both people are work brittle, which means basically means work brittle. They're likely to be broken by the work. You'll still hear this in the United States, brickle meaning brittle. And you'll even hear people say peanut brickle instead of peanut brittle, you know, for the little the crunchy dessert treat. It's not unheard of.
3: I've always heard of butter brittle ice cream. You know, we don't talk about butter brittle.
0: There you go.
3: So that's it. Yeah.
1: It's one of those terms that I find not useful because it can mean the opposite of itself, and in the context, it's really hard to tell.
0: I think the willing to work, the eager to work meaning has faded away, and the unwilling to work meaning is the one that's most used now.
3: Mm-hmm. Well, she's gone on to her reward now, but some of these old terms, you know, we don't hear them as much anymore, but I think they're delightful.
0: You're doing the work, Rebecca.
3: Well, thank you. Thank you.
1: Thank you so much for sharing it.
0: We appreciate it.
3: All right. Well, I enjoyed talking with you.
1: Bye-bye. Well, Grant and I are eager to hear from you, so give us a call, 877-929-9673, and let's talk about language. We were talking about the book Super Infinite, the biography of John Donne by Catherine Rundell. Until now, she's been better known as an acclaimed writer of children's books. One of them is called The Girl Savage, which draws on her childhood in Zimbabwe. And the other one is called Rooftoppers, and it's about a girl who discovers a group of orphaned children living on the rooftops of Paris. And that book happens to be informed by Rundell's fascination with climbing on rooftops herself. You can Google pictures of Catherine Rundell walking along rooftops where she's not supposed to be at Oxford University. She loves getting up high and looking down at the world.
0: That sounds fantastic. Usually when people talk about exploring Paris, they talk about Paris underground. There are all these tunnels and caves and things, catacombs.
1: Yeah, this is definitely overground.
0: She sounds like a fascinating person.
1: Indeed.
0: 877-929-9673 is toll-free in the United States and Canada.
1: Our team includes senior producer Stephanie Levine, engineer and editor Tim Felton, and quiz guy John Chinesky.
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0: Special thanks to Michael Breslauer, Josh Eccles, Claire Grotting, Bruce Rogo, Rick Seidenworm, and Betty Willis.
1: Thanks for listening. I'm Martha Barnett.
0: And I'm Grant Barrett. Until next time, goodbye.
1: Bye.
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0: This is Fresh Air Weekend. I'm Tanya Mosley, and my guest today is Laverne Cox. Chances are you met her the way most of the world did, as a transgender woman in prison, doing hair and fighting for her right to gender-affirming care in the Netflix series Orange is the New Black.
1: Listen, Doc, I need my dosage. I'm given 5 years, $80,000, and my freedom for this. I'm finally who I'm supposed to be. Do you understand? I can't go back.
2: Look, I'd like to help you. Unfortunately, you have elevated levels of AST and ALT, which could mean liver damage.
1: That's bull. That could mean anything.
2: We're going to take you off your hormones entirely.
1: What?
2: Until we can schedule an ultrasound, get a clean read.
1: But that could take months.
2: I can offer you an antidepressant.
0: That's Laverne Cox as Sophia Bursette in 2014. The role made her the first openly transgender person nominated for a Primetime Emmy in an acting category and put her on the cover of Time magazine next to the words, "The Transgender Tipping Point." For a decade now, she's been one of the most visible trans women in America. But the woman on that magazine cover was carrying things she'd never told anyone, not even her therapist. She's written a new memoir titled Transcendent, and it arrives at a moment when her right to simply exist is being debated in state houses across the country. But the book makes clear that for Cox, none of this is new. Long before she had the words for it, she was bullied for who she was. Her very existence, as she writes, was an affront to the order of things. And she's been fighting for the right to simply be her entire life. Laverne Cox, welcome to Fresh Air. It's such an honor to have you.
1: Thank you so much for having me. I have not heard. It's rare that I just hear the clip from Orange, and it's been so long. And it brings back memories. And it's really, what's interesting is even for actors out there, often when I watch a scene that I've done, it's hard for me to have distance. I immediately am in the character again, and I'm in the emotion of the scene, and so I'm immediately like feeling what I was feeling when we shot this. This is 2012 that we shot it, so it was funny. I was just like,
0: "Yeah, did you laugh? Why did it make you laugh?"
1: No, at the end when the writing is so fantastic. Maybe I can offer you an antidepressant. It's hilarious.
0: Well, Orange is the New Black was revolutionary for the time.
1: Yeah.
0: And your character, I was very surprised to learn from the book that you weren't a regular reoccurring character. You were a guest star.
1: Yes. And, I mean, that's really a contractual thing. So I was in, I don't remember how many episodes I was in the first season, but I remember it was a day-to-day thing. I didn't have, like, a contract the first season. I was literally a day player, guest star day player, but I was kind of making day player rates. I wasn't making, like, guest star rates. The second season, I was, my salary was, like, a guest star rate, and I had, a 7-episode guarantee, and they ended up using me for 9 episodes. So I was there a lot, and they wrote generously for me. I think because that my backstory episode came, it was the third episode of the show, that people thought...
0: Felt like you were a cast member.
1: Yes.
0: Yeah. I think people think, because so much of the work that you have done feels so true to life, that so much of that show might be your life. And I think it's part of what makes this book really eye-opening, because we're learning things about you that we didn't know. I want to start with the beginning of your book.
1: Okay.
0: Because you're 8 years old. You decide to start at a moment when you're 8 years old. You are at a park near your family's apartment in Mobile, Alabama. You're doing your kid thing and just playing out. And there are these boys that come up to you, the Caraway boys.
1: Mm-hmm.
0: And they begin teasing you, and then it gets violent. Can I have you pick up the story from there?
1: During one of these teasing sessions, why you talk like that? One of the Caraway boys shoved me. I don't even remember which one. They were interchangeably menacing figures. This time, I couldn't keep my balance and found myself falling, hitting the gravel of the playground. I scowled, annoyed at first, but then, looking up at them, I saw the switch flip in their eyes. I saw that flicker of threat. The way their stances shifted into those of aggression that made the hairs on my arm stand on end. They were disgusted by me. I was no longer a friend, a peer, someone to play with. I was an easy target. I was prey. Their fist landed in unison on my face, my chest. You see this? Look at this sissy, like a girl. One of them sneered, half laughing in glee as they punched me. Their voices blended into one as they pelted me, hurling every name they could think of, and my instinct from as far back as the days of daycare bullying took over, rolling me onto my side and into a ball. The words rang in my ears, those from the past intermingling with those of the Caraway Boys. I had heard these words before. At first, I had not known what they meant, but now, after years of it, I recognized them. Words that meant I was different from the other kids. A girl, when I should have acted like a boy.
0: Laverne, thank you for reading that passage. You go on to say that you curl up in a ball and it doesn't stop. They get energized. And finally, you're able to make it home. And you get into your apartment and your mom sees you. And she doesn't say, what happened to you? She immediately says, you let them beat you up like this. What did you do to make them do this to you? Why did you want to start the book off with that particular story?
1: I don't know. That was my life. I mean, I think that was like just the physical violence of the other children that was persistent throughout my childhood, and then my mother finding out, and instead of having an impulse to protect me or care for me or ask if I was okay, she made it my fault. And it just, in a way, it sort of epitomizes that kind of feeling of not feeling protected, not feeling safe. It sort of encapsulates a lot of the childhood. I'm you know, reading that again, I have to say, it's still difficult to read. It's still difficult to, yeah.
0: You grew up inside of people's reactions to you.
1: Yeah.
0: An effeminate child, a gender non-conforming teenager, a trans woman, and everything that you received, it was like race, gender, and class converging into one person. What really struck me from that very first story throughout the entire book is the shame and hatred that people carried. They took it out on you. And it even happened in your home.
1: Mm-hmm. Yes. I'm just trying to gather my resilience. And like, I guess I'm like having, there's like reading that, I'm just like, I'm emotional, I'm angry. It's like, it's hard to read that. I lived it, but it's hard to read about it again. I guess, and understand as an adult, like, I'm angry at the boys, I'm angry at my mother. I want to protect that little child. I'm so angry. And I think like, yeah, I don't know if I can be able to read excerpts from this book again. We'll see. Mm-hmm. I'm so pissed. I'm so angry, and I'm so hurt, and I'm so
0: What are the words? What the anger comes from you having to experience it.
1: And it's there's also like the anger of all the kids that I've met who are trans or queer, who are still experiencing this, and the anger of knowing that in states that have passed anti-trans laws, that the bullying percentage of bullying is like skyrocketed in those states.
0: You
1: and
0: hear a lot of
1: makes
0: stories.
1: Me angry. A lot of stories, but that's actually, those are statistics. Like, those are the anecdotes, but those are the stats from the Trevor Project. Because like, to manufacture the consent to pass anti-trans laws that would ban gender-affirming care for kids and all the menace of trans girls in sports, all like two of them. There's the rhetorical piece that happens in the media that is dehumanizing and stigmatizing trans people, and it creates a permission structure if, like, your, you know, governor and your state legislators are doing, if your, you know, your teachers and, you know, pundits on TV are doing it, then, like, of course kids are emboldened to do it. And that makes me so angry. And, you know, it's like the sadness is like, it's just the loneliness, and I couldn't process it fully as a child, and I don't know, it just really sucked. This was so, it was torture to write this, and the reason I wrote it is to tell the truth. I'm like, I just don't think it makes any sense to write a book and like to clean stuff up and to like not be honest and not be raw.
0: Our guest today is Laverne Cox. Her new memoir is called Transcendent. More of our conversation after a short break. I'm Tanya Mosley, and this is Fresh Air Weekend.
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0: This is Fresh Air Weekend. I'm Tanya Mosley. Let's get back to my interview with Laverne Cox. Her breakout role as Sophia Bursette on Orange is the New Black made her the first openly transgender person nominated for a Primetime Emmy in an acting category. Her new memoir, Transcendent, traces her life from a childhood in Mobile, Alabama, to becoming one of the most visible trans women in America. I want to go back to your home and your mom and your decision to write all of this down, because the majority of the book takes place in your childhood. Mm-hmm. Tell me about Mobile, Alabama, and that home that you grew up in. How would you describe it?
1: Mobile, it's interesting. I go back now and I find it quaint and way too hot in the summer. But like the azaleas, there's lots of beautiful things about it, and there are all these antebellum homes that still exist on like Government Street, and there's something quaint about parts of it, and there's just a lot of trauma though, literally on the streets, particularly in the old neighborhood where my mom still lives. Like, there's trauma on those streets for me.
0: Is that a part of town? What part of town is that?
1: We would call it Down the Bay.
0: Down the Bay.
1: And it's where most of the black people in Mobile live, and and it's downtown. It's downtown Mobile, which I think is fantastic. But because the Impulse Square and like the Mardi Gras parades, Mardi Gras started in Mobile in this country, not in New Orleans, as some people might think. And so the Mardi Gras parades happen downtown, and this I love it.
0: And you grew up with your mother and your twin brother.
1: And my twin brother, yes. Mobile though, when I was growing up there, I needed to get out. It was awful. It felt repressive, and I just knew I needed to be. The second I discovered there was New York, I knew I had to be there. And so most of my childhood I was in Mobile, but I was, in my imagination, I was in New York, or I was on a TV screen, or I was on a movie screen, or I was on a Broadway stage.
0: It's interesting. The book is called Transcendent, and in a way it sounds like disassociating was your way to transcend as a child. What were some of the ways that you would try to transcend?
1: I always had, there was always music in my head, which is such a wonderful gift. And so I just, from the second I was walking, I was dancing. And I was dancing, I danced everywhere. And it just kind of like, it just took me away. It took me away from like, because for me, when I danced, there was some music, but then there was like a character. There was a person that I could play. So I was like in a character, and then it would be a new setting. And so like all the times, just we would be at the supermarket in the grocery store, I just loved pushing the grocery cart and then dancing with the grocery cart as if it was like a partner.
0: Did you have headphones on? A Walkman?
1: No, darling. The music groove is in the heart. A Walkman. This is like, I was 5 years old. It would have been 1977. Did Walkmans even exist? We couldn't afford one if they did. The music was in my head, and the groove was in the heart. And actually, in the supermarkets, they would play music. And I remember loving TV show themes. I would learn the words to the TV show themes and, like, sing along and dance to them. So there was always, like, a song and a rhythm and then a character and movement. And it was so amazing that I got to do, that I had that I could go there. And then when I discovered that you could study dance, it's like, I want to take dance classes at 5 years old. And I won't give away that moment from the book. It's a little humorous moment about that. But finally in third grade, I got to start studying dance. And that really, that was the best thing ever for me.
0: This disassociation, this going to all of these different places, I mean, this would happen to you everywhere, at home, at school. And there's a particular moment in school where you've got your little fan and you're in your classroom, and something happens that kind of stays with you for the rest of your life.
1: Yeah, that was certainly a moment. So we had gone to Six Flags on a church trip, and I had some spending money and bought a handheld fan at the gift shop at Six Flags. And as the women in church would fan themselves, and as Scarlett O'Hara would fan herself, I had seen Gone with the Wind on television. It seemed like it was always on in Alabama. Go figure. And I was having a Scarlett O'Hara moment, fanning myself in beginning of the day in third grade, and my third grade teacher, Miss Ridgway, says, "You there, come here and bring that thing with you," and she marches me down the hall to the fourth grade teacher and tells me to show her what I was doing with my fan, and so I proceed to fan myself the way I had in class, and she tells me to stop, and I wait, and she conferences with that teacher, and then she marches me down the hall to the fifth grade teacher and tells me to do it again, and I was like, well, maybe I didn't do it, you know, maybe I didn't fully commit, so I committed more and really dropped into Scarlet. And then later that day, my mother comes in and tells me she had gotten a call from the school, from Miss Ridgway, and Miss Ridgway said that I would end up in New Orleans wearing a dress if we didn't get me into therapy right away. I understand now is what some people would refer to as conversion therapy, and I guess there's different kinds, but at the time, after three sessions with a therapist, the solution, or the thing that they suggested what we do was to inject me with testosterone, and

0: solution or the the thing that they suggested what we do was to inject me with testosterone, and that the idea was that that was supposed to make me more masculine, and I would not, that there was a hormone issue. This is mm-hmm. this would have been 1980, 1980, 81.
1: And you were how old?
0: I was eight, nine years old.
1: Mm-hmm.
0: Hadn't even started going through puberty yet, so they were suggesting injecting an 8-9-year-old with testosterone, which sounds insane to me. My mother, thank God, said no to that. And so it was, I just felt relief that that didn't happen to me.
1: It's so fascinating to read about your early days in New York, and it sounds like you were pretty discerning about what scenes you were part of. Because you didn't see yourself fitting into the drag queen world. You understood and appreciated what they did. And you understood what these other groups, like there were all these other groups, and you were part of a club kid group.
0: I was, so there was a very, like in the early 90s, there was kind of, there was the downtown kids, there were the uptown kids, like I was a downtown girl, I was East Village, really East Village, because the gender nonconforming thing, the androgynous thing that I was doing when I moved to New York in 1993 fit better in the East Village. By the time I made it to New York, I was wearing dresses, lots of vintage things. I had a black LeMay vintage dress that I would wear, and then I would incorporate dance wear so I could go out and dance and really do my thing. So a good chunky platform heel, and my head was shaved, and I shaved my brows and drew them on, and a lot of people, and I thought Grace Jones because the look was very androgynous. The drag scene I wasn't in, but I also I had internalized transphobia, and like for me there was because by the time I made it to New York, I'd also read bell hooks, and so I had and I'd read other feminist writers who were very skeptical of drag and this performance of womanhood that was sort of seen as mockery by some feminists, and so I was sort of contending with that and trying to like navigate my newfound feminist politics with like my gender and not wanting to sort of like feed into some sort of retrograde idea of womanhood. So there was also that was introduced in college, but underneath all of that was like a deep, deep transphobia that I'd internalized.
1: That read as discernment, but really it was.
0: It was a lot of, I was terrified of ending up in New Orleans wearing a dress. Because I think in my mind too, if I embraced the womanhood, the girlhood that I knew I was. And in my mind, I thought that, like, on top of, like, you know, all the stigma that you are a degenerate or something that I think I internalized about trans people, it's also that I didn't think I could be smart, even though I loved smart women. I think there was just something about, I was never presented with images of drag performers or trans women on television, if I even saw trans women on television at the time, that were articulate and intellectual. And even as I entered the club scene, there were so many really, really smart drag performers who were just brilliant artists. But I needed time to like let all that stuff go. And I just needed time.
1: Laverne Cox, it's been such a pleasure to meet you, and thank you for this conversation.
0: Thank you. This has really been wonderful.
1: Laverne Cox's new memoir is called Transcendent. My next guest is Ali Siddiq. He's a comedian, but that word undersells it. What he really does is tell stories, true ones, from his own life. And he's told so many of them that while watching his specials, I realize Siddiq is giving us a memoir delivered one set at a time. For instance, a few years back, he went viral with the story about surviving a prison riot. Siddiq served 6 years for cocaine trafficking, arrested 4 days after his 19th birthday. He started doing stand-up after he got out. And nearly 30 years later, he's got more than a dozen specials, most of them independent, on YouTube, with millions of views. In his 2022 series, Domino Effect, he traces his life growing up in Houston, starting at 10, the year he went to live with his father and first got into trouble, all the way through the choices that landed him in prison. This month, he has a new special called My Father. It's about everything that passed between Siddiq and his dad before his father died in 2018. It premieres on YouTube June 21st. Here's a clip.
2: My dad had a thing about

0: how he dressed. My dad always wore tailor-made suits. This is when he was on his note. Because he was a, it's not a lot of men can say how they felt about their pops. I really wanted to look like this man. He was tall, dark, jet black, had a lot of charisma about himself. But he just wasn't an ideal father. My dad asked me one time, I'm sitting at his house, and my daddy said, "Man, why you don't never say nothing bad about your mama on stage?"
1: Ali Siddique, welcome to Fresh Air.
2: Thank you for having me.
1: Man, your timing is great. And I was thinking when I was watching this that there is really nothing like remembering something funny about somebody after they're gone. It's like the truest way, the most purest way to grieve them. But I was just wondering, watching this, if your dad felt some kind of way about being in your act, what do you think he'd say about you doing this entire special about him?
2: He never actually felt any type of way about being in my act. He just wanted to know when I was going to say something negative about somebody else and not just him. So, you know, I get a lot of views, but it's definitely 10 views, 15 views that I miss because my dad would go to the library and he would look me up on the computer and watch all of my stuff. And he would call and tell me, I just seen something else. I watched about 10, 15 times. So I'm always missing those 10 or 15 views that I know that I would get from him.
1: Your daddy, he left when you were 3, but you'd see him every blue moon. But then around 10, he comes back into your life. You went to live with him, and yes, it seems like he was very much do as I say, not as I do. When did you first understand that contradiction?
2: Oh, man. Probably the first year I lived with him. I don't think he was ready. I don't think he was ready to have his son with him.
1: But he asked for you to live with him, right?
2: But I don't think he was ready. You know, people ask for a lot of things they're not ready for. So, and I'm like, not a human, though. I didn't think a human was a part of that, but he definitely wasn't ready yet. You know, because he couldn't have been. Like, when I look back at it, I'm like, yo, bro, it's no way that you was ready for me to come live with you. Because you hadn't calmed down yet. You know, just the story of him waking me up saying that he was getting ready to go to San Antonio. And I'm 10, I got to go to school tomorrow. I'm like, yo, bro, like... like, what you think? What am I supposed to do? That you finna go to San Antonio? He's like, just do what you been doing. Get yourself up. Get ready to go to school. You know how to. Hey, bro, that's not how this go, man. I've never been in a house by myself before. Like, what's wrong with you,
1: Ali? I mean, is it true that okay? You tell this story about him putting cocaine on a sore wisdom tooth. And I was wondering, is this true or is this just for laughs?
2: 100% true. 100% true. That's why I described it so vividly. See, that's the thing about when I tell a story, I want people to understand. I describe all the even little things so people understand that this is a true story because it's hard to make up little things. You know, you can make up big things, but little intricate details about something like, you know who was there, James and Ivory. And James was the one that saw me sitting on the step. And he's like, what's up? Because my dad's name is Lindbergh. And he called me Lil Bird, what's going on? And I told him about my tooth. And then my daddy called me over and said, let me see. And put that cocaine on my tooth. I said, this man, I didn't even know that's what it was. I just know it was the stuff that was in the Cool Whip tub that was in the refrigerator.
1: Wait, he kept the cocaine in a Cool Whip tub in the refrigerator.
2: And yeah, the big Cool Whip thing, you know how Cool Whips come in that little container, that big container?
1: Oh, yeah, and you reuse them.
2: Yeah, and he put it in, that's where the cocaine was at, inside the fruit. And then as I thought about that earlier, like I told the story, and I never even realized how super irresponsible he was. I am 10. You don't think I like Cool Whip?
1: The things that could have happened, you know?
2: The like, things that could have happened. If I would have dipped, because he always had strawberries. My dad loves strawberries, right? So he always had strawberries in the house. And I was like, yo, when I thought about it, if I would have just took one of the strawberries and put it in that Cool Whip bowl thinking it was Cool Whip, because I still would have ate it even though I would have thought the Cool Whip was bad. I'm like, oh, the Cool Whip, it's fizzing out. And then I was like, that's what it would have looked like to me. I said, he was so irresponsible. It's crazy.
1: Okay, he dips a little cocaine on that sore wisdom tooth. What happened to you?
2: Never had a problem with that wisdom tooth again.
1: Never even needed to have it taken out, huh?
2: Never. I probably still got that tooth in my mouth right now. Never had a problem. I don't even remember getting my wisdom teeth taken out, ever. Luckily, I don't have an addictive personality. I can just stop doing stuff. Like, hopefully that was it, because my dad was insane. And I had told that story before it ever aired on anything. And I remember he was at the show when I did it.
1: Mm.
2: And he was like, I can't believe you remember that.
1: We're listening to my conversation with comedian Ali Sadiq. We'll hear more after a short break. This is Fresh Air Weekend.

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0: This is Fresh Air Weekend. I'm Tanya Mosley. Let's get back to my conversation with comedian Ali Sadiq. He's released more than a dozen specials independently on YouTube, where they've drawn tens of millions of views. His new one, My Father, is about the man he spent his life trying to understand and everything between them before his father died in 2018. Let's go back to young Ali Sadiq. Before the comedy, you are 14 years old. You start selling drugs. You like to joke on stage. You say, I was a pharmaceutical sales rep. By the time, though, that the feds got you, you were 19. You were in college at Texas Southern University. And this is the ironic part. You were actually planning to stop selling drugs when you were caught. How close were you to quitting?
1: I had stopped, actually. I was done. I was wrapped up. And I got a phone call to come help assist, you know. And I went. Out of me feeling obligated to, okay, I hold you back. But I was done. It had become like, man, what am I doing? You know,
0: because you started in the first place because you wanted money. You wanted your own money.
1: Yeah. And I think I fight so hard now to explain that it was a character flaw. It was like no manhood or responsibility in that, because I could have just worked for money. You know, I could have just did something else. I could have, it's so many things that I could have done versus being so destructive to a community. And I remember being asked, Ali, when do you think that you're going to blow up? And my honest answer was, when I pay back the... I owe this world something.
0: Because you sold drugs. You owe back because of that harm you did. That's interesting.
1: When I pay back society for the destruction, and I think that when you are a person that has really done things and you have really changed your life, and you think back on these things, you can't help but to have a heavy heart. I remember I was in San Francisco. The homeless population is so crazy. And I'm at this Comedy Central festival. It's a comedy festival. And I'm walking from a hotel to the festival. And I'm there for days, and I keep trying to find different ways to get there, not to run into homeless people. And I didn't walk 5 blocks down, 10 blocks down, 10 blocks this way. I walked every which way and couldn't. And I remember it was in the morning, and I was on my way to prayer. And I just stopped in the streets, and I just started sobbing. And I remember saying, how much of this is my fault? Because I have been so destructive and reckless in my behavior. I just don't understand. Like, obviously, this is not the first generation. This is the generation that was affected by the first generation of what I did. Like, you can't conceive the magnitude of destruction that you do when you sell drugs in a community. You know, it's people doing things that they would probably never do in order that's ruining relationships. That's what child didn't get fed because they mom or their father decided to do this? And what uncle or aunt stole something? Like, what did I do?
0: Did you and your dad ever talk about this? Because, you know, I mean, he sold drugs, and then you went on to sell drugs.
1: We never talked about it because my dad ended up using drugs. That was the lick that society took back. I remember a story that I told about some young guys I come on the block, and they had told me they had robbed these old guys. And I looked at the stuff that they had, and I made them put it in a bag because I recognized the stuff. And then I went and took my dad and his friend and stuff back. And I said, "Man, what were you doing over there?" And my dad blamed on his friend. Told him, "Man, I'm over there with him. He got me robbed." And my mom, I told my mom about it later. And my mom said he was probably using drugs. And I said, "No, he told me he wasn't using no drugs." And that's when she told me, "Why did put your dad in rehab twice since we've been apart?" And so I went back and told him. I said, "Hey, I thought you said you wasn't using drugs." And my mom, and he said, "Who told you that? Your mama?" "Man, your mama, your mama violated my HIPAA rights." I said, "This man is nuts. Like, he's so, even when he's doing something crazy, he's still funny. He's so crazy." So the unfortunately, the rumor around where my dad is gone is an overdose, and I don't believe that. I think that that's what people wanted to say, but I don't not believe it either.
0: The rumor that he died because of an overdose?
1: Yeah. He had a heart attack. And I know he hadn't been
0: using.
1: So if you hadn't been doing something and then you decide, "I'm going to do it one time," you know, you don't know what your heart can take on that. So my dad just had a heart attack out of nowhere. And
0: you said it's a rumor. Do you believe that it might be true?
1: I leave it to not wanting to know if it is or is not. It doesn't change the fact that he's gone. So how he went gives me no closure on it. The wound is still there, so I'd rather live in our last days of, you know, we played chess for about 6 hours against each other. We played chess so long that I stayed overnight another day and then went right back over his house and started playing chess again. And my dad was a great chess player, and I beat him twice since I've learned. You know, 6 years old. He taught me at six. I beat him twice ever. So I'd rather stay in that lane of me and him play chess for hours on end versus if he overdosed or not.
0: Ali, thank you for sharing this and that guilt you feel about selling drugs, that you carry that, because I feel like I kind of feel it when I watch you, especially in this this documentary, really, that you did called Ali Sadiq from Inside. It's this real conversation filmed inside of a Texas county jail, and I actually want to play a clip of it because it is not a comedy special. It's you in a room with inmates, and you are standing in front of them, talking to them, telling them stories for almost 2 hours straight about your experience being locked up. And in this clip, you're talking about the psychological effects of being locked up, which included you remembering your inmate number, which you call a SPIN number. Let's listen.
2: Ask the old heads that been here before. Ask them, do they remember their original SPIN number? This the that haunts me. I've been out for 25 years, almost 26 years. 67-93-46. I can't forget this number. It's ingrained in my head like my Social Security number.
3: That's your name.
2: It's my slavery number. 679-346.
0: That's my guest, Ali Sadiq, and his YouTube special, From Inside, A Conversation with Inmates. And what goes on to happen after you rattle off your number? The guys start blurting out their numbers, too. What does it signify that you can remember your SPIN number 30 years after you are out of prison?
1: That you did not get out of this situation unscathed. You may have survived it, but you still have wounds. I've been out 29 years at this point. Even if I'm at home by myself, I'm gonna lock the bedroom door. I still know this number. So it's still things that you may survive, but you don't get out unscathed. You're going to lose some skin in this game. And I think that these psychological wounds are different than my physical wounds. My physical wounds start to fade. Why haven't these wounds faded yet?
0: I read that, you know, as you're doing your time, that's when you start to think, when I get out of here, I could probably have my hand in comedy. And I was wondering, were there people that you were also like watching or studying or thinking about as you were thinking about what type of comic you wanted to be?
1: Not at all. When I started doing stand up, I actually didn't even know how to even start. It's like when I think about this journey, I literally started from a place of zero. Like, I had zero information on how to become a comic, zero information on where to go, zero. Like, I was at scratch. And so when I think about, like, I don't ever not feel successful, because I'm like, yo, I did what I said I was going to do when I got out. I was going to become a comic, not knowing how to do it.
0: I want to talk to you briefly about parenthood, about you being a father. You're telling me earlier that you just want to not make the same mistakes that your dad made with your children. And I mean, you joke about this a lot, but your kids are getting a very different father than you got, which I actually want to play a clip from your latest special where you talk about taking your son Hassan to a concert, to the elements, earth, wind, and fire, when he's 11. Let's listen.
3: I know that I am a better father than my father was. And I'm supposed to be. I'm supposed to be. Just by my son's first concert and my first concert with my father. My son Hassan, he's 11. His first concert was Earth, Wind, and Fire. And he asked to go. He asked to go. My son came in to me and said, Father. Because he's very upper crust. He said, I would like to attend a concert. I said, Hassan, what concert would you like to attend? He said, I would like to go see the elements. And I teared up. I teared up. My son wanted to go see the elements. And I said, wait, who are the elements, Hassan? Is it some little white internet group that you've been listening to? Hassan said, no, Father. They're formerly known as Earth, Wind, and Fire. I immediately ran and got them tickets. I wanted to get them tickets for me and my son going to see Earth, Wind, and Fire. He is 11. He's 11 years old. We went to his first concert. Me and him, we going. We get to the concert. Hassan is the youngest person in this whole entire concert. And I know that for facts, because I am the second youngest person.
0: That was my guest today in his latest special, My Father. And Ali, that whole special, you marveling at your bougie kid, you know, you have built a soft life for him on purpose. But I wonder this, because, I mean, as a parent who also grew up a certain way, do you ever look at your son and worry that the thing that made you, some of the positive things, you know, not all that challenging stuff you went through, but like the positive stuff might also be the thing like you're keeping from him too?
1: No, I don't. I think that the softness of his life now, I hope that he continues to desire that. And, you know, he goes through his own certain struggles, you know, because it's a certain struggle that happens in softness as well. But, you know, whether he wants oysters or crab, you know, it's a dilemma for him. So he got to, you know, choices. But, yeah, I love how he's living. I love the way that he lives. I applaud him, and I just hope that, you know, he comes out on the other side and always is like this and loves being a kid, and then gives his children the opportunity to be a kid and always have a softness for me. I need somebody to roll me around when I get old. So hopefully he's there, you know, taking me to go eat oysters and, you know, asking me, do I want to go to a Boney James concert or something? I just love him. I just love the softness of his life.
0: Ali Sadiq, it has been such a pleasure to talk with you. Thank you so much for this special and your time.
1: Pleasure is all mine. I thank you very, very much.
0: Ali Sadiq's new special is called My Father.

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Fresh Air's executive producer is Sam Brigger. Our technical director and engineer is Audrey Bentham. Our interviews and reviews are produced and edited by Phyllis Myers, Roberta Shorrock, Anne-Marie Baldonado, Lauren Krenzel, Monique Nazareth, Thea Challoner, Susan Yakundi, Anna Bauman, and Nico Gonzalez-Whistler. Our digital media producer is Molly C.V. Nesper. With Terry Gross, I'm Tanya Mosley.

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I'm Nora Rahm with these headlines. Iran's Revolutionary Guard issued a statement today that it struck the positions of what it called the terrorist U.S. Army. Bahrain reports it was attacked by Iranian drones this morning. In another incident, a British tanker was struck by a projectile in the Strait of Hormuz. International search and rescue teams are arriving in Venezuela after two powerful earthquakes hit Wednesday night. More than 900 people died and tens of thousands are reported missing. And the European heat wave continues. Record high temperatures have been recorded in Britain, France, Switzerland, and Germany. Hospitals have been treating thousands of patients for heat-related conditions. I'm Nora Rahm, NPR News in Washington.

0: Languages have officially been kept out of school curricula across the country for years to honor the idea of separating church and state. This is a big change, isn't it?
1: Yeah, I mean, I'm reading that it's a first. Those who favor the Bible passages say in part it basically follows recent state law that called for their inclusion, and that the First Amendment lets you mention religion in schools as long as you don't make that religion official. The majority of the 15 elected board members say Christianity was key to the founding of this state and the country. Brandon Hall is one of the board members. He's also a minister.
2: America and Texas have been a Christian nation and a Christian state forever. Of course, there are other faiths that are represented, but they've had a minimal impact.
0: Bill, I gather nearly 500 people signed up to address the board about these changes. I'm going to guess a lot of them disagreed.
1: A lot of them agreed, but yes, hundreds disagreed. They signed up to oppose the biblical passages and changes to the social studies curriculum. They said it ignores other religions and it pushes Christianity over Islam, Judaism, other faiths, and those who don't believe in God at all. Rabbi Joshua Fitzler, he told the board there's a difference between teaching religion and teaching about religion.
3: My fourth grader would have to read three religious texts. All three center on Christian messages of faith and theology to which my family does not ascribe.
1: Fitzler said using Christian passages and the reading requirements puts teachers in a really tough spot, and he basically wasn't alone.
0: What happens next?
1: Well, the board approved the required reading list. Changes to social studies and history for grades K through 8 were approved. Most of the work for high school has been put off until the board meets again in September. The changes are scheduled to start in 2030-2031, that school year. So that gives publishers time to make their changes.
0: Bill Zeeble out of KERA in Dallas, thanks so much.
1: It's been a pleasure.
0: There are about as many ways to cook a hot dog as there are cooks. Chef Kenji Lopez-Alt has a few tips for getting the juiciest, snappiest, most flavorful hot dog.
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0: And tomorrow on Weekend Edition Sunday, you should try a microwave, a hot grill, an air fryer, and a slow cooker.
5: Looks can be deceiving. I thought this one was going to be nasty.
0: Anything for a perfect hot dog. 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China's northeast region borders Russia, Siberia, and North Korea. It's a cold, vast area known for its gritty industrial history. But now the Northeast is also the source of some of the country's most popular music and culture, and it's come to represent both nostalgia for China's past and apprehension for the country's economic future. NPR's Emily Fang brings us this story.
6: China's Northeast, or Dongbei, as it's called in Mandarin, looms large in the Chinese cultural imagination. Immortalized by documentaries like this one from 2002 called West of the Tracks about Dongbei. It's full of scenes of coal-lugging trains, smokestacks, and smelting factories. Dongbei was glorified as China's Rust Belt, producing model factory workers and war heroes, lauded for holding off advancing American-led forces during the Korean War. But the region has fallen on harder times, says Tony Hao, a U.S.-based translator of Dongbei literature whose family lived in Dongbei during its boom years, the 70s and 80s.
7: Back then, people working for state factories were able to like work for a decent amount and also get a comfortable living situation.
6: But starting in the late 1990s, he says tens of millions of state factory workers were laid off.
7: Good education, good health care, and then all of that collapsed.
6: Dongbei shrunk in population as people moved away. Property prices in places cratered. But over the last decade, its creative influence has only grown, with a large number of popular rappers like this one, named Dongbaoshi.
8: Yoxi.
6: as well as prominent writers and filmmakers hailing from Dongbei. Dongbaoshi went on a talk show called The Roast in 2018 and half-jokingly dubbed this phenomenon,
8: "I'm Dongbei."

0: This is Weekend Edition from NPR News. I'm Scott Simon. Thank you for being with us. The world's attention has been gripped by the war in Iran, but the conflict in Ukraine continues. Ukraine has carried out a series of dramatic drone strikes recently that have reached deep into Russian territory, including Moscow. Could it be a sign that Kyiv is gaining some advantage in the conflict? We're joined now by Phillips O'Brien, Professor of Strategic Studies at St. Andrews University in Scotland. Professor, thanks so much for being with us.
1: Glad to be here. Thanks for having me, Scott.
0: How's the nature of the war changed in recent months?
1: Well, in some ways, you know, on the battlefield, when you look at the line, that hasn't changed much at all. But that is obscuring the fact that what is happening when it comes to longer and medium range strike has seen the Ukrainians improve what they're doing and the Russians sort of unable to do more. So when you talk about long range strike and that strike into Russia, quite far into Russia in some ways, we're talking over 1,000 miles into Russia at times, the Ukrainians have had much greater success this year than last year. And they are targeting some very important economic sites, those that deal with oil production, oil refinement. More recently, electronic sites, which make advanced components for missiles. So we can see the Ukrainians doing things they couldn't do before, and they're having real strategic effect that Russia's having a significant gas shortage right now in many regions in the country. So that's long-range strike. In medium-range strike, the Ukrainians are doing things they couldn't do before, and the best example of that is they are isolating the peninsula of Crimea, which is occupied part of Ukraine. And they're making it very difficult for the Russians to get anything in and out of Crimea. And much of the population's actually trying to get out. So we can see the Ukrainians doing these things they couldn't do before.
0: Well, could these marks of success for the Ukrainian war effort change Vladimir Putin's calculations and the public support he's had for the war?
1: Well, certainly, it is a dictatorship, so we have to be very careful about talking about Russian public opinion mattering. However, it has shattered the myth that Putin tried to get across to his population about the war, that what the Russian government was telling the people, particularly in the two major cities, Moscow and St. Petersburg, which have a very large percentage of the Russian population, they were saying, everything's going fine, we're winning, your lifestyle's going to be unaffected, you'll still be able to get all the consumer goods you want, so let me fight the war, let me win the war, and you can celebrate. That narrative's gone. I mean, Russia is, Moscow and St. Petersburg are getting hit now. Targets and the Moscow refinery was hit the other day. So it's sort of the old narrative under which Putin was operating is gone. And that is very worrying to any dictatorial system, which is based on the idea that we are strong and successful. So that has to make for some very uncomfortable thinking among Putin's inner circles and those that are watching it. We just have to be very careful not to think, oh, there will be a popular uprising. That's a lot to ask for.
0: But you're suggesting maybe people in Putin's inner circle could have a change of mind?
1: Well, one would think, I mean, that Putin's grand bargain that he's had for many people is, let me run the military, the foreign policy, let me make Russia a great power, I'll keep you happy, give you money, the Russian people will get what they want, and let me play the ruler. If he can't guarantee the Russian people the material success that he's wanted to give them or said he could give them, and he can't guarantee the oligarchs and those around him the billions of dollars he's made sure they've gotten, that sort of destroys his old idea of ruling, why he was in power. And so those who are sitting around him, by the way, must be getting very uncomfortable looking at this war going this way. I mean, this is not a success. This is a failure, a strategic failure for Russia. The Russian people are now understanding that. And therefore, being associated with that regime and being associated with its policies is going to be problematic.
0: What about U.S. support for Ukraine? How would you characterize that now?
1: There is no U.S. support for Ukraine. The United States is not giving Ukraine any aid. It stopped giving Ukraine aid almost immediately when Donald Trump became president. They've sold a very small amount to Europe for the Europeans at full price to hand to Ukraine, though the Iran war means there's almost none of that left anyway. And the United States has actually been an agent of Putin in negotiations with the Ukrainians. So the United States government spent most of 2025 trying to bully the Ukrainians into giving up territory and people.
0: Well, in the minute we have left, Europeans have stepped up, at least rhetorically. What real difference does that make?
1: Well, it's made a lot. They've stepped up with money, too. I mean, the Europeans don't have all the weapons the Ukrainians need. There are certain weapons, such as the American Patriot system, the Europeans don't have. But what has happened is, as the United States has left Ukraine and really is giving it no aid whatsoever, the Europeans have stepped up with money and weapons to try and fill up the gap. Now, they can't replace the United States, but they certainly have helped. And more importantly, with the United States not able to influence Ukraine the way it has, the Europeans have not restrained Ukraine from making the long-range strike into Russia that the United States did not like them doing.
0: Phillips O'Brien, professor at St. Andrews University in Scotland, thank you so much for joining us.
1: Thank you for having me.
0: For months and even years, President Trump has complained that lawmakers in Congress do not take election security seriously. And this week he refused to sign a bipartisan plan to bring down housing costs because of it. The standoff centers on a bill called the Save America Act. We're going to bring in NPR voting correspondent Miles Parks right now. Miles, thanks for being with us.
2: Hey, good morning, Scott.
0: So the Save Act, as it's called, is not new. President mentioned it in this year's State of the Union in February, falsely accusing Democrats of fighting it because he said they wanted to cheat in elections.
3: And their policy is so bad that the only way they can get elected is to cheat. And we're going to stop it. We have to stop it, John.
0: Miles, what would this bill actually do?
2: So honestly, it's a pretty major election overhaul, which is notable considering, Scott, primaries are already underway and we're just a few months away from the general election, the midterms. The biggest change would be on the registration side of things. It would require people to provide proof of citizenship when they register to vote, which might not sound like a big deal. Most Americans believe only citizens should vote in American elections, but having the right documentation to prove that citizenship is not a given. We're talking about a passport or a birth certificate in most cases, and research has shown that roughly 1 in 10 Americans could potentially have trouble coming up with those documents if this bill were to go into effect.
0: And is that why Republicans haven't been able to pass the bill? It did narrowly pass the House.
2: It's definitely part of it. Also, non-citizen voting has never been found to be a major issue in American elections. So Democrats have been universally opposed, and Republicans would need to blow up the Senate filibuster to overcome that opposition, which does not have broad support in that caucus. Honestly, part of the reason for that is that this legislation does not seem drafted to garner wide support.
0: Now, fill that out a little bit for us.
2: So experts I've talked to say if this bill was narrowly focused, specifically at requiring photo ID at polling places, for instance, that has wide support from voters. That could have potentially put some political pressure on, especially on some swing state Democrats. But President Trump has pushed the maximalist version of this thing, at one point saying it should include restrictions to vote by mail, at one point saying it should include provisions regarding transgender athletes in sports. So not only are those controversial policies, but conservatives have also traditionally been opposed to any policies that would federalize election administration in the way that this bill would.
0: But President Trump has said he thinks the country should nationalize voting. How widely held is that belief among Republicans?
2: It is not widely held at all. Senator Mitch McConnell, for instance, has spent most of his career fighting against efforts to move the U.S. towards a more top-down election system. But the SAVE Act would do that. Derek Mueller, an election law professor at Notre Dame, said earlier this year that if the SAVE Act were passed, it would be one of the most significant nationalizations of elections in American history.
0: Why is President Trump continuing to push this if his own party isn't behind him?
2: That is the question that voting officials have been noodling on for much of the year, Scott. Whether it's with this bill or the executive orders the president has tried to push through, which have mostly been blocked by the courts so far, voting officials see this as part of a bigger plan to cast doubt on upcoming elections should the president not like the results. I was at an event this past week with Gabriel Sterling. He's a Republican election official in Georgia that some listeners may remember from 2020, pushing back on President Trump's election claims then. He said all signs are pointing to Republicans losing ground in Congress this year and then Trump contesting the results.
4: The reality of this is my Republicans, my team are going to lose seats. But they're going to say, if we'd won these lawsuits, if we passed the Save America Act, if we did all these things, we would have won. And that's what they're building towards. So it's a win-win either way.
2: Another person at this event was Michigan Secretary of State Jocelyn Benson. She's a Democrat who's also running for governor there. She said she's worried that all this noise about the rules and potential restrictions to voting will mean that some people just say, you know, man, this does not seem worth it this year.
5: So much of the work to undermine democracy is about creating this narrative that democracy can't be trusted, so that even if you lose in court, people have lost so much faith in the system that they give up on it and walk away, which we know when it comes to undermining democracies writ large in history, it's when citizens lose faith in their democracy that democracies die.
2: Benson told me that people need to reject that and still turn up to vote this November.
0: NPR voting correspondent Miles Parks, thanks so much.
2: Thanks, Scott.
0: In 1892, a violent labor dispute just outside of Pittsburgh took the lives of 7 steel workers. And the effects of the Homestead strike are still felt today.
6: Winning or losing is not the question about whether it was an important strike. It was what we call a turning point.
0: Teamsters, the United Auto Workers, the United Steel Workers. These days, public support for unions is at the highest it's been in decades. Later today on All Things Considered, Don Gagne examines how the Homestead strike is still a galvanizing force for labor organizers. 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

I'm Nora Rahm with these headlines. Rescue efforts are underway in Venezuela, hit by two powerful earthquakes Wednesday night. Government officials say at least 920 people died. Tens of thousands are reported missing. Chinese authorities are investigating a plane crash in Beijing yesterday. A single-engine plane crashed into the tallest building in the city, killing the pilot. 13 others were injured. And hot, dry, and windy weather is complicating firefighting efforts in Utah. The Cottonwood Fire has burned thousands of acres of forest. Red flag warnings are posted throughout the western U.S. because of low humidity and strong winds. I'm Nora Rahm, NPR News in Washington.

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1: This is Weekend Edition from NPR News. I'm Scott Simon. Frantic search and rescue operations continue in Venezuela after two powerful earthquakes struck the country on Wednesday. More than 900 people are dead, with thousands more injured and missing. Aid is flowing in from around the world, including the U.S., but given the scope of the damages in the country's fledgling economy, the needs on the ground remain acute. Carol Basim is a senior program manager with International Medical Corps' Emergency Response Unit. She joins us from Caracas. Thanks so much for being with us.
2: Thank you so much, Scott.
1: I understand you've been visiting some of the hardest hit sites. What have you seen?
2: Yeah, we have. We visited one of the most affected area, which is called La Guaira. What has struck us is the scale of loss, like families searching for loved ones, people standing in front of what used to be their homes, and the communities trying to support each other while still in shock. The level of suffering is heartbreaking. In many areas, there's definitely widespread destruction. Homes, buildings, essential services are damaged or completely collapsed. Majority are without food, drinking water, shelter, or access to basic health care. We have visited communities and hospitals. Hospitals are overwhelmed. Some are operating far beyond capacity. Health workers are definitely exhausted, and many of them have lost their homes and or family members, and they continue to show up every day to save lives. We are seeing many trauma injuries, fractures, severe fractures, wounds. The hospitals are well beyond capacity.
1: How hard has it been to get aid in?
2: So far, we've sourced locally. We have purchased medical supplies and, non-medical supplies locally for now. This is how we've been operating.
1: Has it been difficult for rescue workers and aid workers to get into affected areas?
2: Yes, it has been difficult, especially in the area that we have visited. Not all roads are accessible.
1: I gather you've been in touch with some U.S. State Department assisted teams on site. Where are you and your colleagues trying to direct the aid right now?
2: In La Guaira, and the hospitals operating in La Guaira and Catia La Mar.
1: What would you say are the most critical needs right now? Maybe everything is what it sounds like. Food, water.
2: Medical care, trauma care, essential medicines, surgical supplies, and infection prevention materials. People are urgently in need of food, water, shelter, hygiene items. Additional safe space to treat patients is really critical. And at community level, people need help with search and rescue. They need shelter. They need medical support, basic protection. There's a huge need in terms of supplies, in terms of medical emergency life-saving services.
1: Well, because I know your humanitarian group has been operating in Venezuela for years, and the healthcare system has been on the brink of collapse even before these earthquakes. What would be the best way for international aid groups and people who just want to help to actually help the healthcare system and healthcare workers right now?
2: What we're trying to do is we're trying to support those hospitals and communities. We're deploying mobile medical units to help decongest overwhelmed trauma. We're delivering medicines, essential supplies. Also, we're bringing clean water, since those health facilities, those hospitals, key hospitals, do not have access to water. We have two large field hospitals pre-positioned, and they're ready to be deployed to significantly expand trauma care capacity. We are working with the Ministry of Health to identify suitable sites and to coordinate the arrival of these supplies and pallets.
1: Carol Basim is with the International Medical Corps speaking with us from Caracas. Thanks so much.
2: Thank you so much.
1: More than 20 years ago, the state of Oklahoma sued 14 major poultry companies, arguing that waste from their birds was harming a scenic watershed. That legal story still drags on today. Its resolution could set a precedent for agricultural pollution cases in other states. Anna Pope reports from member station KOSU.
3: The Illinois River is a weird little backwards waterway running east to west from Arkansas into northeast Oklahoma. The area around it is known for its beauty and its poultry houses. Gerald Hilscher moved here for college in the 1970s and fell in love with the river and the lake it feeds.
4: It was a place where scuba divers loved to go because they could see 15, 20, 30 feet underwater. Because the lake was so clear.
3: But that's not the case anymore. He's dedicated his career to serving on Oklahoma's Scenic Rivers Commission and other environmental task forces. The area is also prime for chicken producers, like Steve Butler, who runs Green Country Farms.
5: I was born on a chicken farm. My granddad had a chicken farm before that. So then I was raised in chickens.
3: They both love the area. But the lawsuit between poultry companies and the state of Oklahoma has put their goals at odds. Millions of chickens and turkeys live in the watershed, defecating all the while. Poultry litter makes good fertilizer, but contains a lot of phosphorus that runs off the land and into the waterway.

0: that runs off the land and into the waterway. There, it causes excessive algal growth that clouds the river and chokes out other water life. Butler acknowledges past pollution problems, but he's been working with conservation groups to fix them, like voluntarily shipping his litter out of the watershed.
1: We all got along and worked together to try to improve the Illinois River. That was the goal.
0: It's been the goal for decades, ever since Oklahoma Attorney General Drew Edmondson sued the poultry companies in 2005.
2: I was asking no money, just stop what you're doing and figure out some way to get rid of the waste like every other industry in the United States of America.
0: It took 5 years for a federal bench trial to start against the 14 poultry companies, the largest, Tyson Foods. That was 2010, but the judge did not rule until 13 years later, in 2023, saying poultry companies are responsible for the pollution and need to come up with a plan to clean it up. But after years of negotiation, the parties could not agree on a plan. So the judge drew up his own cleanup order to the poultry companies last December. But then some of the companies finally negotiated settlements with Oklahoma officials. They mapped out a less expensive cleanup plan. Edmondson, who is no longer a plaintiff in the case, didn't like the settlements.
2: Had they agreed to that 20 years ago, I'd have been tickled pink. Right now, I wish it was more.
0: That's because he says 20 years of legal fees and continued pollution have piled up. The judge agreed. He rejected the settlements in March. That means environmental advocates like Hilscher and producers like Butler are still in limbo. Tyson Foods said it would not renew grower contracts in the watershed unless the settlements went through.
1: I'm sitting here wondering if I will get to stay in business. And so it's frustrating that way.
0: Tyson and other defendants who settled did not respond to requests for comment. Neither did federal Judge Gregory Frizzell, who's handling the case. Legal experts say this case could serve as a template for other states who want to sue over phosphorus pollution. For Hilscher, who wants to restore the watershed, the wait is worth it.
3: Well, this has taken a lot of time and effort, and I just got to trust Judge Frizzell that he has moved in line as quickly as he could.
0: Multiple appeals are pending from both the poultry companies and the state of Oklahoma. Meanwhile, the people who love the river and those who rely on poultry production are left waiting for a resolution. For NPR News, I'm Anna Pope in Watts, Oklahoma.
4: And that story was field produced by Grayson Wheeler. And now it's time for sports. The World Cup moves into the knockout stage, and Queen Serena returns to Wimbledon. What a week. Howard Brand joins us. Good morning, Howard.
5: Good morning, Scott Simon. How are you?
4: I'm fine, thanks, my friend. How are you?
5: I'm terrific, thank you.
4: Yes, you are terrific. But in addition to that, the Men's World Cup wraps up group play today. Cape Verde, they became the smallest country ever to advance to the knockout stage. Scoreless tie with Saudi Arabia. Boy, they're easy to love, aren't they?
5: Yeah, the whole thing has been so much fun, and it's been a little bit of nostalgia as well. It reminds me of 1994, the last time the World Cup was in North America, and I was living in San Francisco, and all of the different teams were all over the place, and I lived in Haight-Ashbury, and the Brazilians were everywhere, and it was just a party for like 2 weeks.
4: Yeah.
5: And you see all of the shots, whether it was, you know, the Scotland invading Boston, and obviously the Cape Verdeans know anybody down in the South Shore of Massachusetts. It's a home away from home. It's an adopted country. And you see the you know, the Senegalese everywhere, and the French and the Norwegians, and it's been
4: yeah,
5: great. And I think that one of the things that's been really fun about this is that we've spent so much time of the during the run up to the World Cup talking about what was happening in the politics and
4: yeah,
5: what was happening in Washington and what happens in the White House, and yet you do realize that the sport does belong to the people, despite the prices and despite all of the different machinations that go with the business side of it. When it's go time and when the fans come out, the game does belong to the fans. And that has really, the energy of World Cup has really superseded anything that's been going on in Washington. And that's really a good thing.
4: And the U.S. has been playing well.
5: And the U.S. is doing something we haven't seen before. They had a shot to do something they'd never

0: done before, which was to win all three of the group stage games. They lost in the last kick of the match to Turkey, but that was a fun match, and they've moved on, and they are now going to play Bosnia-Herzegovina in the knockout stage. And so this is something interesting. We are used to World Cup domination on the women's side. We are not used to it on the men's side. This has actually been fun for them too.
1: I gotta tell you, I'm rooting for Bosnia. I've covered the terrible war conflict there. It just has warmed my heart to see how well they're playing.
0: Well, once again, then that is the thing, the individual stories. It's not just a nationalistic thing. It's knowing what this means to a lot of countries. And if people do think about it from the United States standpoint, sports dominates everything here. But for some of these other countries, this is their everything. This is the one sport that they care the most about. And so the vibe is different with every team, every nation.
1: Serena Williams, maybe the best women's tennis player ever, making a comeback to Wimbledon at the age of 44, her first opponent. Maya Joint is 20.
0: She's 20.
1: You don't think Serena's coming back just to make a farewell appearance, do you?
0: Well, she says she is. She says she has nothing to prove, and I'm sure she wants her daughters to have seen her in action. And, but you don't do this if you're not here to win. I don't think Serena's coming out here to get a double bagel put on her. I don't think that that's in her DNA to get on the court, especially in the grass, a tournament she's won 7 times. And so I don't think that she's here just for funsies. I think when you get out there and you start playing, even though her opponent was born when she was in almost mid-career. She'll be 45 in September, but at the same time, it's also a great inspiration. You never count out a champion. I don't have a great deal of expectation. I mean, it's a young person's game. Do you really think a 44-year-old can win? But, but it'll be fun to see her, and it'll be fun to see her back. She hasn't played since 2022. It's been 4 years since we've seen Serena Williams. And so I am really excited about seeing what she does and how she competes. And then, of course, for the rest of the tournament as well, let's face it, I'm interested in seeing what Coco Gauff does. I'm interested in seeing what Sabalenka does on the women's side. I'm very, very interested in seeing what Iga Swiatek can do. But at the end of the day, this tournament, because she's back, it's going to be remembered as Serena Williams's return.
1: Howard Bryant, thanks so much, my friend. Talk to you soon.
0: Oh, my pleasure, Scott.

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1: It's a bird!
2: It's a plane!
3: It's Superman!
0: Well, no, it's not wearing a cape, and kablooey, it gets trapped in a spider's web. You see, this isn't a Superman movie. More like a horror film, with a tarantula. And it's real life, and how a newly discovered species of spider captures green tree ants in Australia.
4: My name's Professor Ajay Narendra. I'm a professor of insect neuroethology. I'm at the School of Natural Sciences, Macquarie University in Sydney, Australia.
0: Professor Narendra and his colleagues published a paper this week that details the ballistic speed with which a new spider hunts its prey, with 100% observed success rate.
4: Most spiders typically avoid hunting ants because ants are considered to be very dangerous animals for spiders because ants have several numbers in a single colony.
0: But those still unnamed spiders do not shy away from a challenge. Not only do they hunt, some of the most aggressive ants Australia has to offer, they do so with engineering finesse.
4: It takes about 3 to 4 hours for it to build an entire web high up from the ground. And then as it builds the web, it starts to use tension lines, so all made of silk, and it starts to build a cone-like structure on a substrate, could be a leaf, in close proximity to these aggressive green tree ants.
0: So the spider builds a cone-shaped receptacle, and using more webbing, it ties down that cone to a leaf very tightly like a spring-loaded trap, and then it adds an outer layer of silk that mysteriously attracts only green tree ants. And the ants, well,
4: they dislodge this conical snare. And because the spider has made the silk quite sticky, the ant cannot let go. And because the spider has also added so much of tension on these silk lines, it literally propels the ant up from the substrate back to its core web. Absolutely unheard of and brilliant.
0: Well, brilliant for us. The ant is catapulted. Using fast cameras, Professor Narendra and his colleagues calculated that the ants fly at amazing speeds.
4: The acceleration at which the ant gets propelled is about 1,360 meters per second square. That's equal to about 140 Gs.
0: 140 times the force of gravity. That's over five times what trained fighter pilots can handle. Ha! Try that, Tom Cruise. Remarkably, the ant survives impact, but it remains trapped until the spider decides to eat it. The spiders are part of the Propostera genus of spiders. They're new to Australia. And Professor Narendra says these mavericks have never been seen hunting like this before. For now, the professor says they've given the spider an informal name after a similar ancient weapon.
4: The best analogy we could think of was the medieval Roman weapon, which is the ballista. And we said, let's call it the ballista spider.
0: Narendra says the study of ballista spider is still in its early days, but there could be some practical applications based on what they discover from how these spiders trap their prey and how the ants survive a G-force that is double that of surface-to-air missiles. Nature, as they say, is metal. This is NPR News.
5: In Proof, Don Cheadle plays a mathematician struggling with aging and mental illness.
6: When you're done what you believe is your best work at 25 and you still have 50 years of life left, you know, you're like, what am I going to do now?
5: We talked to the actor about the play and how he's avoided scandals in Hollywood. Sunday on Weekend Edition from NPR News.

I'm Nora Rahm with these headlines. Ukrainian President Volodymyr Zelensky said today a Ukrainian missile attack struck a major industrial facility in Russia. He described the facility as a key site for producing artillery systems and components for missile launch systems. Bahrain reports it was struck by several Iranian drones, apparently in response to U.S. strikes on multiple Iranian sites last night. And the Department of Health and Human Services reports 5 million people have dropped their health insurance obtained through the Affordable Care Act. A major factor is cost. Obamacare premiums are on average double what they were last year. I'm Nora Rahm, NPR News in Washington.

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1: This is Weekend Edition from NPR News. I'm Scott Simon. The U.S. government's asserting a new level of control over AI. Earlier this month, it banned foreigners from using two of Anthropic's most powerful new models. It partially reversed the ban yesterday, but retains control over which companies have access. Meanwhile, Anthropic's rival, OpenAI, said yesterday that it had agreed to let the administration screen users of its newest model. And NPR's tech correspondent John Ruwitz joins us. John, thanks so much for being with us.
2: Sure thing, Scott.
1: And how powerful are these new AI models?
2: Yeah, I've talked with a couple of people who've used related models, and they say they are really powerful. The AI model that kind of kicked all this off is called Mythos. It's from Anthropic. It's not public yet, but a small number of tech companies have been getting exclusive access to a preview version. That includes companies like Google, Microsoft. It also includes Cisco. I spoke with the head of security at Cisco, Anthony Greco.
3: AI is a game changer for security, period. The world is changing. Mythos has amped up that change.
2: He's talking about cybersecurity, of course. That's one of the things that Mythos was designed to be good at. And what it does is find vulnerabilities in software and help fix them. These are the kind of vulnerabilities that hackers might want to exploit. Greco says his team had Mythos scan 1.8 billion lines of code across several coding languages. And he says it did that deftly.
3: And allowed us to cover that amount of territory and amount of complexity in just 8 weeks, which would have otherwise taken humans mixed with machines and tools, 8+ years to do.
1: I mean, John, 8 years of work in just 8 weeks is astounding, but it also creates some concern, doesn't it?
2: Yeah, these are double-edged swords, right? So good guys can use tools like this to find and fix problems. Bad guys could use them to find and exploit holes, to hijack networks or steal data, that kind of thing. In fact, that's happening actually already with widely available, less powerful AI tools. There's been an explosion in the number of AI-assisted cyber attacks. And, you know, fear of that getting supercharged could be what's behind the administration's shift from being pretty hands-off about AI to wanting more control.
1: So are AI models being seen now as a potential national security risk?
2: Yeah, it seems like the cutting-edge ones might be. I mean, Anthropic in early June put out two AI models that were based on Mythos. They were weaker. You know, they had guardrails built in, so they couldn't do the most powerful cyber stuff. Within days, though, the Trump administration told Anthropic it knew of a way that those safeguards could be circumvented, and so it slapped an export ban on those models, basically meaning no foreigners could use them, including Anthropic and employees. So the company took them offline. Fast forward to Friday, the Commerce Department partially lifted the export ban on one of those two models. According to a letter from the Commerce Secretary that NPR has seen, it's now allowing a small list of American companies, including their foreign staffers, to use the model. In a statement emailed to NPR, Anthropic said it was pleased with this change and it'll continue to work with the government.
1: And is working with the government now a new expectation?
2: Yeah, it seems to be. OpenAI said just yesterday also that it had let the government vet a list of companies that would have access to its latest and greatest model. You know, the company said this was the strongest path to broader availability of the model in the coming weeks, but that this kind of vetting should not be the norm long term.
1: You've been talking to cybersecurity experts. What do they see in the future for these tools?
2: Yeah, the tools are powerful. Some think these models will tilt the balance in their sort of arms race against hackers. Lee Klarich is with Palo Alto Networks, a cybersecurity company that's had access to some of these models. He says there's a wave now of companies like his finding and fixing vulnerabilities.
4: And then as we come down the other side of that as an industry, we'll actually go to a level where we have more secure software than we've had before, because we're finding and fixing things before they ever get released in the first place.
2: That may be the case. It may be a little optimistic, but experts say, you know, this now AI-enabled cat-and-mouse game between cyber attackers and defenders is not ending anytime soon.
1: John Ruwitz, thanks so much.
2: You're welcome.
1: And we want to note Anthropic, Microsoft, and Google are all financial supporters of NPR. World War II's Battle of the Bulge began in December 1944 in the forests of Belgium, and it sent the German army into retreat, but at the cost of more than 80,000 U.S. casualties. The new film Lucky Strike tells the story of one soldier, John Castle, who must walk nearly 20 miles across German-occupied territory with just a backpack field radio as his only link to U.S. forces.
5: I'm walking, but confirm there's no closer stragglers I can move to. Over.
6: I don't know who we have down there, but we can't deal with this now. We're under intense artillery fire.
1: Lucky Strike stars Scott Eastwood as that soldier, John Castle, along with Colin Hanks and Ingenue Ellis-Taylor. And Scott Eastwood, who's also starred in The Outpost, Wrath of Man, Flags of Our Fathers, and other films, joins us now. Thanks so much for being with us.
7: Thanks for having me.
1: The film begins by saying it's inspired by true events. What does that mean? How much really happened?
7: So our producer, Mark Friedman, was living in France at the time. He's a French national, post-World War II. And as a high school project, he was meant to write a report. So what he did was he interviewed a bunch of veterans who had survived, and this story really had stuck with him. He held on to this story for almost 50 years after writing a script and many iterations, trying to get it made. Now we're releasing it.
1: And radio plays an important role, doesn't it? Tell us about the Motorola on his back.
7: Yeah, it's an interesting piece of equipment that, you know, not many people talked about in World War II, but it was, you know, some of the earlier technology of the time. Obviously, Motorola became a massive telecom giant, but it was really sort of the early days.
1: Yeah. I'd like to take a moment to listen with you to a short, tough speech that's delivered towards the end of the film.
8: Soldiers die in war. Your job is not to keep your men alive. Your job is to keep my mother alive. Your job is to keep your mother alive. Your job is to keep all our children alive.
1: Boy, what kind of thoughts does that stir up for you?
7: It really asks the question, why do we survive? Why do we do it for those at home? You know, if every time you send off young men or women off to war, you're fighting for what we believe in, our way of life, democracy, the pursuit of the American dream, pursuit of people having a better way of life. And yeah, that's an interesting thing to examine.
1: Well, the implication, of course, is that soldiers, that's part of the bargain you make when you become a soldier.
7: Yeah. There's a price. You know, you pay that price, and America is sort of built on the backs of soldiers who have paid that price.
1: Yeah. May I ask, Colin Hanks is also in the film with you. Do the two of you ever talk about, I don't know, the obvious?
7: I didn't, you know, it's kind of like a sailor always sees another sailor from afar. We didn't have to say much, but we both knew. You know, we both had probably a similar experience, and it made us who we are today, and it kind of gave us both the inspiration for wanting to continue on telling stories and be a part of a creative endeavor and creating a, you know, a body of work. You know, we both work in an industry where that's kind of what you do. You sort of commit to creating, and it's a tough thing, but it's also a beautiful thing.
1: Every time I see a new World War II film or read a new World War II book, it amazes me that all these decades later, we're not through telling that story, are we?
7: You know, it's the only war that, you know, everybody knew there was a common enemy to the world. There was, you know, evil being done, and it was a fight for justice. You know, other wars, I think there's a lot of ambiguity. There's a lot of, were we supposed to be there? Why are we doing this? But that war, I think, resonates with most because it's so clear, right and wrong.
1: Scott Eastwood stars in the new film Lucky Strike. It's in theaters now. Thank you so much for being with us.
7: Thanks for having me.
1: It's a banner year for people who portray George Washington. America's 250th birthday has brought more events, new crowds, revolutionary reenactors and interpreters. NPR's Jennifer Ludden caught up with a couple to see what they hope comes of all the attention.
9: On a recent day in central New Jersey, a grass field is transformed into one of General George Washington's Revolutionary War encampments. There are tents, people in costume, families mill about and snap photos.
10: One, two, three.
11: Thank you.
10: You're welcome.
9: Then an unmistakable figure appears on horseback.
11: March!
9: Washington, in long navy coat and tricorn hat, makes his way over to review the troops. Well, three soldiers, who form a short line. Dotted across the field, there are also farm animals, a hospital tent. One woman demonstrates how laundry was done. Another is set up inside a historic farmhouse to portray the enslaved cook who traveled with Washington. Locals who've come to soak it all in say they wanted to mark the nation's semi-quincentennial.
10: We've lived here for 21 years and never came to this house.
12: Because you always learn about history, because if not, history repeats itself.
10: All of a sudden, in the last maybe 4 years, I'm a history person. My mother did bring us up that way anyway, but even more so these days.
9: That's Robin Fox, Anthony Privatera, and Lee Ann Folk. She says looking back in time makes her feel less worried about today's political divides.
10: We've been through hard times, so it helps to calm the soul to know that we've been there, and we'll get through this.
9: Behind the farmhouse, I meet the man of the moment, and it is uncanny talking to someone who looks straight out of a history book. John Koopman III, dressed as George, stands under a tree next to his beloved horse, Bear.
13: So this is the big guy.
10: He's gorgeous.
13: Oh, thank you.
9: Koopman retired a year ago from his regular job at an alternative energy company. He's full-time reenacting these days while the heightened interest lasts. One recent weekend, he and Bear set a personal best for busy.
13: Three different events altogether. You know, we had to get in the trailer and go to a different place.
9: Koopman started this hobby nearly three decades ago when his Connecticut town marked its 300th anniversary.
13: And so they had a reenactment in town. And then, of course, now my wife regrets it, but she said, you know, John, you should join one of these units. And now she said, oh, what was I thinking?
9: He likes the revolutionary time period and its sense of chivalry. So he stuck with it, and that's what led him to learn horseback riding. Then, in 2006, a friend said he should try playing Washington because he looks like him. Koopman used a small inheritance to pay for the costume and a saddle, several thousand dollars each, and he commissioned a friend who'd been a tailor for Washington's historic home at Mount Vernon. It turns out,
13: where my sleeves fall and my wrists, the size of my chest, where my breeches fall, is all identical to Washington. So when I learned that, that made my day.
9: Koopman has since appeared in a film at Mount Vernon and other documentaries. He admits Washington was hardly perfect. He and his wife enslaved hundreds of people, freeing those he owned personally in his will. Still, Koopman thinks his message as president holds lessons for today, like his warning that political parties would put their own needs before those of the people.
13: And then you get the situation you have today. Let's say a legislator has good legislation. Well, the opposing party will say, even though it's good legislation, I'm going to oppose it. So that's exactly what Washington predicted would happen.
9: A few hours south, I stop by a ribbon cutting for an updated exhibit at historic Mount Vernon.
14: Three cheers for George Washington and revolutionary life. Hip, hip.
15: Hurrah!
14: Hip, hip.
15: Hurrah!
14: Hip, hip.
9: Another George Washington is on hand to work the crowd.
16: Did you know that you were, like, about to die when you died?
17: I am quite healthy and hale, miss.
16: Okay, well,
9: this group is middle schoolers from Bettendorf, Iowa, dressed in T-shirts and shorts. Doug Thomas, as Washington, stays in character as they chat about his religion and presidency, but he also has fun.
17: My Secretary of State?
16: Aaron Burr?
17: No.
16: Oh.
17: No. Thomas Jefferson.
16: I knew that.
17: You did not know that. The thought was as absent as the rest of your trousers.
9: This is a career for Thomas, who's not a reenactor, but a first-person interpreter. He's played more than 20 people in theater and at historic sites in Philadelphia, and says he aged into Washington about 7 years ago. Just this past week, he drove hundreds of miles to various gigs, including at a financial group in New York City, where he talked about lessons from Washington the businessman, like the importance of branding.
11: Branding is literally because he used a branding iron to brand the barrels of flour that he sold at his mill. So they said G. Washington, so you knew you were getting the finest quality flour that was out there.
9: Thomas says the nation has not always lived up to the ideals of Washington or its founding documents, but he sees his work as helping to pass them on to new generations so they can keep building on what's come before.
11: The fact that we have a government by the people, for the people, is really absolutely astounding, and we just need to make sure that we inform the populace that they are in fact in charge.
9: Back at the exhibit, an older couple complains to Thomas about corrupt politicians. He tells them that's nothing new. Then more schoolgirls want a selfie.
15: But is that an awkward, awkward angle?
11: Because it is poor artistry.
9: They crowd around the founding father and mug for the camera. Jennifer Ludden, NPR News, Mount Vernon, Virginia.
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1: From NPR and WBEZ Chicago, this is Wait, Wait, Don't Tell Me, the NPR News Quiz. I'm a household name, as long as you're in my household. I'm Alzo Slade, and here's your host at the Studebaker Theater at the Fine Arts Building in Chicago, Illinois, Peter Sagal.
2: Thank you, Alzo. Thank you. Thank you, everybody. We got a great show for today. Later on, we're going to be talking to indie rock icon Stephen Malkmus, leader of the band Pavement. But first, we want to congratulate Alzo Slade on his first month as our official judge and scorekeeper. That means he has lasted longer in the job than five British prime ministers. Right? But you never know what might happen, so you better call before there's a vote of no confidence. The number is 1-888-WAIT-WAIT. That's 1-888-924-8924. Let's welcome our first listener contestant. Hi, everyone. Wait, wait, don't tell me.
3: Hi, this is David from Brooklyn.
2: Hey, David from Brooklyn. Can you differentiate yourself? There are a lot of Davids in Brooklyn.
3: Well, father of two, run two half marathons, and I can see Barclays Center from my house.
2: Whoa.
4: That don't really narrow it down.
2: No, it doesn't at all. Yeah. Oh, a marathoning dad in Brooklyn. Yeah, no. Well, David, it is nice to have you on the show. Let me introduce you to our panel this week. First up, she's a comedian whose new stand-up special, What's Her Secret, is now available on YouTube. It's Emmy Blotnick.
5: Hello.
2: Next, she's a comedian whose special Love Joy is on Peacock and whose album Yell Joy is on Blonde Medicine. It's Joyelle Nicole Johnson.
6: What up, David?
2: And making his debut on our panel, it's a comedian and host of the Downside podcast on Vox. You can see his comedy special Thief of Joy on YouTube as well. It's Gianmarco Cerezi.
7: Hello, hello, hello.
2: David, welcome to the show. You're going to play Who's Alzo This Time. Alzo Slade is going to read you three quotations from this week's news. If you can correctly identify or explain just two of them, you will win our prize. Any voice from our show, you might choose for your voicemail. You ready to go?
3: I'm ready to go. And Alzo, congratulations on 1 month. You are filling very big shoes at a very big lectern.
4: I like this guy.
2: Yeah.
4: I like this guy.
2: I know.
4: Yeah. David, you got three out of three already. Yeah. We don't even need it.
2: Well played, sir. Well played. All right. Your first quote is from a White House spokesperson speaking on Tuesday about a body of water gone completely green with algae.
4: The pool is clear and reflecting beautifully.
2: What pool was she talking about?
3: She is talking about the reflecting pool.
2: Yes, the reflecting pool on the National Mall. In May, the president announced he'd be renovating the reflecting pool, quote, ahead of schedule. And just a month later, it is a fetid mass filled with algae, floating debris, and a few dead ducks. But to be fair, it is ahead of schedule. Trump said the pool had actually been damaged by vandals with knives, quote, probably in the dark of night, unquote. And do you know how bad a lie is that even Donald Trump used the word probably? I'm sure you guys have been following this national drama with rapt attention.
7: I don't know. The dead ducks, it kind of feels like the new Groundhog's Day. Like, if you find a dead duck around the pool, that means four more years of Trump.
2: Oh, God.
6: Yes. It's funny that he said it was damaged by vandals when there's like video that they drove the motorcade.
2: Yes, this is actually true.
6: Yeah.
2: When it was empty, he had his motorcade, which, as you know, he's the president. It's a huge thing. Drive into the reflecting pool and down the empty bottom and out.
6: Yeah.
7: I think he should do it while it's full.
2: Yeah. The damage to the reflecting pool after this renovation includes holes, cracks, peeling caulk in the seams, and long sheets of the supposedly waterproof bottom coating floating to the surface. At the end of the week, this is true, they just, with all these people coming to gawk at the damage, they just fenced off the entire thing so nobody can see what they're doing to it now. You know we're going to end up with the nation's first above-ground reflecting pool.
5: I don't go to disrespect people who repair pools, but I kind of feel like I could have done a better job.
6: Yes.
2: Yeah.
5: Like, just as a person, common sense, like, is it that hard?
2: Apparently.
5: So it's like they also haven't addressed the leaky pipes. They went straight to the paint job.
2: Right.
5: What about the pipes?
2: There you go. You see, right now, you are now qualified.
5: Exactly.
2: And the algae, which is like just blooming like it's nobody's business, it's unsightly. It might, as I said, might be killing the ducks. But on the other hand, RFK Jr. needs it to survive. All right. David, here is your next quote. It is from a sports fan.
4: The hydration breaks are BS. But I can get my beers.
2: That fan was one of many people excited to make a run for the concessions during the new hydration breaks. During what big sporting event?
3: The World Cup, and I bet it was probably a Scottish fan because they drank Boston and every other city dry.
2: As you're right, we discussed that last week. Yeah, they're for it. It is the World Cup. One thing soccer fans have always been proud of is that their game has no timeout. It is just 90 continuous minutes of absolutely nothing happening. But for this year's World Cup, supposedly in response to fears about high temperatures, FIFA has for the first time introduced hydration breaks, a 3-minute pause in each half where all the players' mothers run out and give them orange slices.
6: I'm not a soccer fan at all, but now I call it football because I'm a British person. But I am a fan of men who don't skip leg day. So I have been watching. Y'all better not skip leg day. John Marco got his gams out right now under the table.
7: I do. I guess we should have these breaks. I don't know why they don't call them water breaks. But in the theater, we call them intermissions.
2: Yes.
7: And I think they're wonderful.
2: Yeah.
5: I mean, they have to run so much in soccer. That's like, and they have to hit the ball with their head. I would need a break.
7: As you can tell, this is the least athletic panel that's ever been on this show, which is saying something.
5: Do you ever hear the sound of a ball hitting the goalie's hand? You just want to go like, ow! Like, imagine a ball hitting your hand like that.
2: Well, that's why they wear the big Mickey Mouse gloves, right?
7: I don't even know.
2: You don't know. Well, I should let you know, since you're not one of the soccer purists, hate this change. Everybody is saying these so-called hydration breaks are really just about giving TV another place to sell some ads, to which FIFA said, no, we just want our players to hydrate with the cool, refreshing taste of Miller Lite. But if they're making changes for the American World Cup, why not think bigger? 15 minutes at the end where everybody's allowed to use their hands.
6: I didn't know you couldn't use your hands.
2: All right. Joel, there is nothing wrong with not being a sports fan.
4: She's just looking at legs the whole time.
2: Yeah, true.
6: I'm not just looking at legs, Alva. I'm also looking at butts.
2: All right. David, here's your last quote. It's about a guy who made headlines just for moving a podium this week.
4: He's the only one at Downing Street whose approval rating is rising.
2: That man has become famous because, one, he's hot, and two, he comes out to set up the podium whenever WHO announces their resignation.
3: Well, it's really sad that he's more attractive than Keir Starmer, but it's Podium Guy.
2: Yeah, it's the Podium Guy. You know about him. But, of course, he's the guy who shows up to put up the podium whenever a British prime minister resigns, which this week it was Keir Starmer. Yes, the premier of the world's fifth largest economy resigned this week, but all anybody can talk about is Hot Podium Guy. Even the New York Times did a big story about it. That's right. There have been so many resignations of British prime ministers in the last few years that the hot guy who sets up for the resignation speech has become a celebrity. In fact, it is possible that the UK keeps running through new prime ministers because they just want to see more of this guy.
6: You know, it's crazy, though, because I've been living in London, and I could tell you guys this, that a British 10 is like an American 6 at best.
7: Oh, no. Yeah. I don't know. Go look this guy up. It's easy to be hot next to Boris Johnson.
2: That's true. Also, how did David do in our quiz?
4: My man David did well. 3 out of 3. Congratulations, David.
2: Well done.
3: Thank you, thank you.
2: Thank you, David. Thanks for playing.
3: Thank you, thank you.
2: Bye-bye.

0: Right now, panel, time for you to answer some questions about this week's news. Joyelle, after the TSA kept stopping international travelers trying to bring it home in their carry-ons, Kraft has introduced, quote, TSA-compliant 3-ounce bottles of what?
1: Something disgusting. It was like cottage cheese or something?
0: No, it's the thing that all the European tourists, foreign tourists, have decided is the best thing about American cuisine.
2: What is the best thing about American cuisine?
1: Okay, yeah. Kraft.
0: Kraft makes...
2: cheese.
0: I'll give you a hint. This is even true if you're traveling home. They'll take it away from you even if you're traveling home to the Hidden Valley.
2: Ew, ranch dressing?
0: Ranch dressing.
3: Wow.
0: You've been in Europe, so you've missed this. All the tourists are going nuts for ranch dressing.
3: The right? Soccer players drink it on their breaks. It's crazy.
0: I know.
2: They make it travel-size ranch dressing.
0: Kraft has announced travel-size bottles of ranch dressing to go through TSA because people are like, oh, my God, this American delicacy, and they're buying bottles to bring home. But the TSA keeps confiscating the ranch dressing from passengers because technically it's a liquid, and you can't have that much liquid. Imagine you're in that situation, and you just do what you always do when you have a bottle of water in the TSA lane. You just, oh, well, chug it.
4: This is getting grosser.
5: You put a new sticker on it that says lotion.
0: Yeah, maybe. But imagine being a kid in Europe who had to stay home when your dad went to see the World Cup in America and he comes home and you're like, what'd you bring home from your trip? I hope it's a thick dairy product. I want to know what is going to happen, though, with all the seized ranch dressing at the TSA checkpoints. Like, this 4th of July, some TSA agent is planning on whipping up a few thousand hot wings and then using his swimming pool as a dipping bowl.
5: It would have more reflecting capacity.
0: Yes, that's true. Coming up, our panelists step right up to our Bluff the Listener game. Call 1-888-WAIT-WAIT to play. We'll be back in a minute with more of Wait, Wait, Don't Tell Me from NPR.
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0: 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From NPR and WBEZ Chicago, this is Wait, Wait, Don't Tell Me, the NPR News Quiz. I'm Alzo Slade. We're playing this week with Gianmarco Ceresi, Joelle Nicole Johnson, and Emmy Blotnick. And here again is your host at the Studebaker Theater in Chicago, Illinois, Peter Sagal.
1: Thank you, Alzo. Right now, it's time for the Wait, Wait, Don't Tell Me Bluff, the listener game call, 1-888-WAIT-WAIT to play our game on the air. Hi, you are on Wait, Wait, Don't Tell Me.
2: Hi, this is Gwen calling from West Lafayette, Indiana.
1: Well, that's fabulous. What do you do there in West Lafayette?
2: I just finished my PhD, and my side hobby lately has been planning my wedding, which is this weekend.
1: Oh, my gosh. This weekend? That's so exciting.
2: Yeah.
1: What are you doing talking to us? Shouldn't you be, I don't know, planning things, talking to your bridesmaids, freaking out? I mean, this is
2: no,
1: regular.
2: They've got it handled. It's all planned.
1: Wow. Well, mazel tov to you, but it is great to have you with us to play our games. You're going to play, in fact, the game where you have to tell truth from fiction. Also, what is Glenn's topic?
0: Glenn, come on down.
1: Game shows, of course, those most revered and important programs that run for years, famously always with handsome hosts sporting beautiful full heads of hair. Well, this week we heard a really amazing story that came from the world of game shows. Our panelists are going to tell you about it. 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
2: Let's do it.
1: Let's do it. First up, let's hear from Joelle Nicole Johnson.
3: Sakanal Suos and his wife, Asia, won big on the only season of the Cambodian game show, Take My Wife or My Life. It was a show that took the contestants on a year-long journey that makes Survivor look like a weekend at the spa. When aired, the clips of the couple working together to complete challenges and master tasks while still managing to love each other went viral on the internet, and they developed a cult following. So what did they do with the winnings? They started a game show-based cult called The Guru Is Right. We're not the Mansons. We got prizes. Their 82 followers lovingly refer to them as the Chef and the Vanna from Heaven. Every single day is dedicated to a different game show. On Wheel of Fortune Wednesdays, the followers spin the Wheel of Karma. Family Feud Fridays, everyone wears fake mustaches and wins prizes based on their bushiness. Saturdays are clothing optional. The followers are sometimes naked, but never afraid. When interviewed, cult assistant Rainier the Grand Mesa says, it's not that bad as far as cults go. And unlike most cult leaders, Sakanel doesn't pursue the female members. He doesn't even let them kiss his cheeks because he don't want to smear his stage makeup.
1: A game show winner starts a cult based on game shows. Your next story to buzz in on comes from Emmy Blotnick.
4: A new study has found that if a male contestant on Wheel of Fortune refers to his wife with a complimentary adjective, such as my lovely wife or my gorgeous wife, he's 3 times more likely to stay married to her. Men who did not use a complimentary adjective about their wives were 3 times more likely to get divorced. The study was based on 6 years' worth of episodes, and it was conducted not by a team of researchers, but by one random guy. He watched nearly 2,000 episodes of Wheel of Fortune, and that whole time he wasn't even retired. He methodically recorded which men said a nice word about their wives and which did not, and then went and checked their divorce records. Wow. Sounds like he could really benefit from the company of a fantastic wife. Another interesting finding was that the contestants who paid their wives compliments also won more cash. But kind words don't need to be reserved for your partner or for when you're on Wheel of Fortune. Why not offer a complimentary adjective to a colleague and quietly hope for more money? And with that, I'll turn it back over to our bewitching host, Peter Sagal.
1: Thank you, Emmy. Thank you. A study found that men who referred to their wives with a compliment on Wheel of Fortune had more successful marriages than those who referred to their wives without one. Your last contestant is Gianmarco Cerezi.
5: Plans for another season of Mr. Beast's Beast Games on Amazon have been put on hold after it was discovered that an episode in season 2 plagiarized several of the challenges from KGB interrogation techniques. The similarities were first spotted by former Soviet foreign intelligence officer Yuri Gordievsky, who remarked that Episode 5's grocery store challenge utilized an ultra-luminescent exposure technique that was originally designed by the KGB to make people temporarily insane, while also remarking that Mr. Beast took it to an extreme that would, quote-unquote, never have been allowed in the Soviet Union. Since the news broke, dozens of other former KGB have come forward to say the show reminds them why they defected in the first place. While the show's future remains in limbo, several of the previous challenges have already been implemented to optimize performance in Amazon warehouses.
1: So here are your choices. We found a news item related to game shows this week. Was it, from Joyelle, that there's a cult based on the host's success on game shows? From Emmy Blotnick, we heard about a study showing that if you are on Wheel of Fortune and you refer to your wife with a lovely compliment, my beautiful wife, your marriage will be more successful. Or from Gianmarco Cerezi, a discovery that the Beast Games stole many of their most exciting challenges from the KGB, which was the real story we found in the news.
2: I can definitely see Mr. Beast doing something like that, and I'm a huge fan of Gianmarco, so I'll go with number 3.
1: Whoa. You have a huge fan, Gianmarco.
5: That's very nice.
1: I know. Well, you're going to choose Gianmarco's story. Well, okay, to bring you the real story, we spoke to an expert.
6: Could you imagine your husband going on national television and referring to you simply as his wife instead of his beautiful wife or wonderful wife?
1: That was the man himself, Joey, on TikTok explaining his detailed analysis of men on Wheel of Fortune mentioning their wives. So, as you no doubt have figured out, it was in fact Emmy who had the real story.
5: I feel terrible.
1: Well,
5: I feel terrible.
1: And you did it to a fan, Gianmarco.
5: Yeah, I'm sorry. And it really is crazy. Only a man could need a 6-year study to learn that he needs to compliment his wife.
1: Glenn, I'm sorry you didn't win our prize, but you did earn a point for Gianmarco, so, and you said you're a fan, so.
5: Thank you for the point.
1: Thank you.
5: You are a beautiful caller-in-er.
1: And let us not also forget you will be a beautiful bride, so congratulations
5: yes.
1: on your wedding.
5: Congratulations.
2: Thank you.
7: You are so beautiful.
1: And now the game we call Not My Job. Pitchfork Magazine once

0: And now the game we call Not My Job. Pitchfork magazine once wrote, quote, "What the Beatles were to 60s pop, Pavement were to 90s indie rock. That seminal band, which influenced so many others, was founded in Stockton, California by Stephen Malkmus and his friends, and 30 years later, he and they are still making music, and he's doing it from his new home here in Chicago. Stephen Malkmus, welcome to Wait, Wait."
1: Thank you. Thank you. Thank you.
0: I feel we need to start with a fact check. Was Pavement, your band, the Beatles of 90s indie rock?
2: I don't think so.
0: No.
2: So there's only one Beatles.
0: Yeah, I know. But maybe you were the Herman and the Hermits of 90s indie rock. And where would you place yourself on the spectrum?
3: Were you the Wait, Wait, Don't Tell Me of 90s indie rock?
2: Yeah, there you go.
0: I have no idea what that would mean, though.
2: Five piece.
0: But the band, I mean, what I've heard about Pavement is something that was also once said about the Velvet Underground. Like, you know, they didn't have as many listeners as some other bands, but everybody who listened started their own band.
2: Yeah, I get a lot of CDs. Remember those?
0: CDs. People are sending you CDs saying...
2: No, just at the shows.
0: People come up and they go, you influenced me, here's my band.
2: Yeah, because it kind of seems like you can do it if you hear us. It's not particularly, like, virtuous.
0: Wait, you're telling me that, like, the message that people got from your seminal records in the 90s was they listened to Pavement, like, I could do that.
2: Pretty much. We have a relationship with tone and tuning and tempo that is loose.
0: Yeah. Can we go back to the origin? So you founded the band in Stockton, California, where you grew up. You were sort of a juvenile delinquent, as they used to say?
2: I think it says that on Wikipedia.
0: Yeah.
2: I haven't bothered to change that. I don't know. Can you change it?
0: Apparently you can, but the consensus is you should not edit your own Wikipedia page.
2: Yeah, ridiculous, because I know there is something about me, like partying on rooftops in the high school, and it was just one tiny thing of all the terrible things I did.
0: Really? So, like, Wikipedia, they missed all the other terrible things you did, but for some reason people are talking about this one
2: that
0: party.
2: Becomes, you know what I mean? That becomes...
4: But the real question is, have you changed?
2: Yeah. I'm older and wiser, and I don't climb on rooftops anymore.
0: Yeah. Take the elevator like a responsible guy. Do you get recognized by fans in the streets of Chicago?
2: Sometimes.
0: Yeah?
2: More when I go, if I hang out in front of a record store.
0: you just stand there minding your own business, just tapping your foot.
5: Yeah. Next to the P section.
0: Yeah.
5: Tuning a guitar.
2: Yeah. Wear my t-shirt.
0: Yeah, wear your t-shirt. Now, you know. I know that also in the Chicago area, Billy Corgan lives in Smashing Pumpkins, and he famously in one of your songs back in '94, you called them out. You called out the Smashing Pumpkins.
2: In a way. I mentioned their name.
0: In a not complimentary way.
2: Not so bad though.
3: What'd you say?
2: I mean, it's really a nice thing to do, to even take the time to mention somebody.
0: I see. So he should have been.
3: Wow.
0: He should have been flattered by, oh wow, you name checked his band, rather than the subsequent mention of waste of time.
2: No, I didn't say that.
0: I thought maybe that was.
2: They didn't have a Pumpkins function, but you know they do truly have some good songs, and I do.
0: Have you run into Billy down at Pizzeria Uno, for example? No, you haven't?
2: He's, like, afraid of...
4: You.
0: Yeah, town. Probably, yeah.
2: And me. Yeah. He lives, like, in the... beyond Evanston, from what I understand.
0: Way in the far north.
2: Might
0: as
2: well be Wisconsin.
0: I know. I know you've dismissed this question before, that your writer is... Your tour writers for rock stars, famously weird. Yours is very straightforward, right? I'm told, like, do you in fact, as far as you go, it's only so far as to specify a brand of seltzer water?
2: Well, maybe La Croix, as we say it in France.
0: Yeah.
2: or Montreal or something. Yeah, we have a basic writer. I mean, the other guys want towels.
0: Towels?
2: I don't use towels.
4: Ever?
5: You just air dry?
2: I don't sweat that much.
0: Really?

0: Not too much. I wouldn't do that on stage.
1: So
0: just kidding. I don't need them, but I. And they're always black and kind of seen.
2: What's wrong with that?
0: I'm saying. Well. I don't trust. There's something about a rock and roll towel that it's black. It's not just that black is rock and roll, like heavy metal. But also you don't know what's on there, on the towel. Who knows when it's not clean, maybe. And I'm not even a neat freak.
3: I'd be more scared of a white towel.
1: You don't know. Yeah.
0: I guess I love this. Sweaty. Like, but they're dry when we get them. I don't know. I see dust in them or something. It's always dusty back there. Y'all's is kind of dusty, too.
2: Wait a minute.
4: Hey.
0: Not the adjective.
5: Oh, call me Billy Corgan.
1: Well, we didn't get your rider, so we didn't prepare. Love this. Like, this the father of indie rock is like, yeah, I don't know about those towels. They're unsanitary. That's not the lifestyle I imagine you living, I have to admit.
0: That's true.
1: Well, Stephen Malkomus, it's a pleasure to talk to you and to welcome you to Chicago. We have asked you here to play a game we're calling...
2: Pavement Repairs Are Underway.
1: So there's another kind of pavement workers, road construction crews. Naturally, we're going to ask you three questions about construction. Answer two out of three questions correctly, you'll win a prize for one of our listeners. Also, who's Stephen Malkmus playing for?
2: Francis King of Missoula, Montana.
1: All right. Ready to do this?
0: Yes.
1: Recently, road crews in southern England had to dig up a 65-foot-long stretch of road and repair it, which was necessary. But neighbors were not happy with the detour they set up to get around the 65-foot-long stretch of road. Why were they unhappy? Was it A, the detour to repair that was 41 miles around? B, the detour was also under construction, meaning people just had to go home? Or C, the detour across a river at a spot where there wasn't a bridge?
0: Oh, man. I will say, Schmucks pick three, so I'll do three.
1: You're going to do C, the cross the river. Yeah. Well, I guess you're not a schmuck because it was actually A, the 41-mile detour to avoid the 65-foot-long construction site. They estimated the detour. Officials estimated the detour would take drivers about an hour to travel the distance that would normally take 2 seconds. All right. Here's your next question. When you're done with the construction in a neighborhood, the last step, of course, is to put up new street signs. But in Reno, Nevada, the new street signs they put up on Virginia Street, once they finished constructing it, had a problem. What? Was it A, they reflected headlights so well they were blinding drivers? B, they were missing the last I and said Virginia Street? Or C, they read Buckthorn Avenue, which was a street 2.5 miles away?
0: I don't know. I mean, two is the funny one.
1: That's right.
0: All right.
1: It was also the true one, yeah. Regina Street. Oh, this is great. You got one with one to go. If you get this, you win. Here's your last question. Other types of construction have issues as well. In 1816, the U.S. constructed a border fort on Lake Champlain to protect against attacks from British Canada, but the fort had to be demolished. Why? Was it A, they accidentally built the fort on the Canadian side of the border? B, the commander demanded a wine cellar so big that half the fort one day just sank into it? Or C, the fort was made of birch logs, and birch bark is like catnip to moose.
0: I've seen some moose not far from Missoula, Montana, so I really want to do it right for this guy. I guess that's a sign. I'm going to say C, even though it's probably A.
1: Wait a minute. You said C, even though it's probably A?
0: Yeah. Yeah.
1: So if it's probably A, wouldn't you want to choose A?
0: Yeah. Okay.
1: It's A. Yeah, okay.
0: Thank you.
1: Also, how did Stephen do in our quiz?
2: With a little nudging, he got 2 out of 3.
1: Congratulations.
0: Thank you.
1: Thank you.
0: Helping hand.
1: Stephen Malkomus is the lead singer and guitarist of Pavement, and you can see them on tour starting in July. Stephen Malkomus, thank you so much for being on board.
0: Thank you.

0: In just a minute, Alzo puts on his rattiest sweatsuit for our listener limerick challenge. Call 1-888-WAIT-WAIT to join us on the air. We'll be back in a minute with more of Wait, Wait, Don't Tell Me from NPR.
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0: 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I'm Alzo Slade. 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I'm Alzo Slade. 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From NPR and WBEZ Chicago, this is Wait, Wait, Don't Tell Me, the NPR News Quiz. I'm Alzo Slade. We're playing this week with Gianmarco Cerezi, Emmy Blotnick, and Joelle Nicole Johnson. And here again is your host at the Studebaker Theater in Chicago, Illinois, Peter Sagal.
1: Thank you, Alzo. In just a minute, we try out the hot new summer craze people won't stop talking about. It's limericks. It's our listener limerick challenge. If you'd like to play, give us a call at 1-888-WAIT-WAIT. That's 1-888-924-8924. Right now, panel, though, it is time for you to answer more questions from the week's news. Emmy, a question for you. There's a wonderful old historic house for sale outside Philadelphia.
2: I'll take it.
1: There you are. There's a wonderful old historic house for sale outside Philadelphia, but anyone who buys it will have to live with what?
2: Gritty?
1: No. That would be an incentive. That would drive up the price.
2: I feel like, okay.
1: No, I'll give you a hint. Oh, no, the Redcoats are coming. The Redcoats are coming to our yard.
2: Keir Starmer?
1: Well, he does need some place to go, I guess. No, when I say redcoats, I mean like literal redcoats dressed as British soldiers because they come to do a...
2: reenactment.
1: A Revolutionary War reenactment. Exactly right. This nearly 250-year-old house comes with, quote, 9 bedrooms, 10 fireplaces, ample parking, and, this is completely true, an unbreakable agreement to let an entire battalion of dads reenact the Battle of Germantown from the Revolutionary War on the front lawn every year. And it will only cost you $995,000 plus whatever you have to pay to get the hell out of Germantown once a year.
3: How hot are the dads?
2: There really is something about the phrase battalion of dads.
1: Yeah, really.
2: I sat up a little straight.
1: Yeah. Joelle, Time Magazine has given us something we could use. Good advice. They have told us the best way to console someone whose sports team just blew a big game is by saying 3 exact words. What are those 3 words?
3: Here's a sandwich.
1: That's not bad. That would work for me. But that wasn't the 3 words they suggested.
3: I know what 3 words I would say.
1: What 3 words would you say?
3: Suck it up.
1: That's pretty good. Does anybody else have a guess?
2: Any book recommendations?
1: No, I think I'll just have to tell you. According to Time Magazine experts, the 3 words to say to somebody who was crushed by their team blowing it at the last minute is, let's zoom out.
4: What?
1: Let's zoom out. Your friend just watched his the team that he lives and dies by just blew it in the last seconds. He's on his knees weeping. What do you say to comfort him? One psychologist recommends wording it like this. Zoom out a little bit. Let's remember how great the season was. This helps your friend remember all the success that got them to the brink of glory, and also helps by immediately giving him something to punch.
3: Yeah, it sounds like the psychologist was not a sports fan.
1: No. Joelle, this week, Dating.com announced a new job opening, an executive that will provide clients with what specific service?
3: Breaking up with people.
1: Exactly right, Joelle.
3: Yes.
1: The website announced they'll be hiring a, quote, chief breakup officer who'll be paid $3,000 a month to end other people's relationships for them. The ideal candidate will have good people skills, a compassionate nature, and at least a year experience working with drama.
3: Where do I sign up?
1: Really? You'd be good at this?
3: I would absolutely be good at this.
1: Don't you think it would be, you know, a drain on your empathy? Do you have to call people up and somehow say, hi, I work for dating.com, and I've been asked by whomever to let you know that they're not interested in seeing you anymore. I'm so sorry.
3: I love that you think I have empathy. I would sign up for this in a second. Are you kidding me? I'm about to call them. What you call it? Dating? I'm so excited about this. I'm never coming back here again. I'm going to get this job.
5: This is so unethical. You can't play both sides of the market. It's like profitable, but I don't think it's right.
1: Okay.
3: How many women have you ghosted?
5: Ghosted?
3: Yeah.
5: No, I pay someone to break up with them properly, like a gentleman.

0: Coming up, it's lightning fill in the blank, but first it's a game where you have to listen for the rhyme. If you'd like to play on air, call or leave a message at 1-888-WAIT-WAIT. That's 1-888-924-8924. You can see us most weeks right here at the Studebaker Theater in downtown Chicago. You can catch us on the road. We'll be at the beautiful Riverside Theater in Milwaukee on July 9th. You won't want to miss that one. And at the Rose Music Center just outside Dayton, Ohio on September 3rd. For tickets and information to all our live events, go to nprpresents.org. Hi, everyone. Wait, wait, don't tell me.
1: Hi, Peter. This is Sharon from Bradenton, Florida.
0: Hey, how are things in Bradenton? What do you do there?
1: Lots of sunsets on the beach, meeting with friends. I have also a cat sitting business on the side.
0: You have a cat sitting business?
1: Yes.
0: So do the cats come to your house or do you go to theirs?
1: I go to theirs.
0: Wow. What's the most interesting thing you have found rifling through people's drawers when they're not home?
1: Oh, Peter, I don't do that, you know. I'm there for about half an hour, and
2: That's enough time.
0: Yeah. Well, welcome to the show, Sharon. Alzo Slade is going to read you three news-related limericks with a last word or phrase missing from each. If you can fill in that last word or phrase correctly, and two of the limericks will be a winner. You ready to play?
1: Yeah, I'm ready.
0: Here's your first limerick.
2: To make a tough workout more bearable, I bring clothes that are old but still wearable. Like a slob, I appear in my gross, sweaty gear. I go to the gym looking...
1: Oh, terrible?
0: Yes, terrible. In recent years, everybody at the gym has worn fancy exercise clothes. But according to The Guardian, the latest trend among celebrities and fashionistas is wearing crappy old clothes to work out. So now the rest of us can. Finally, I can throw out my sweat-wicking tuxedo.
3: This is one of those recession indicators where they're like, it's fashionable that your clothes suck.
0: Yeah, exactly. All the hot people are doing it. The look is called Gym Goblin. Gym Goblin. Come on, the Gym Goblin, we all know this, is not the person who dresses down for the gym. The Gym Goblin is the guy who is way too comfortable being naked in the locker room. I'm curious, do you guys think about what you wear to the gym, assuming you do go?
3: I try to dress up. I have some fancy tank tops that I like to wear.
0: Do you really?
3: Minnie Mouse. And,
0: Minnie Mouse.
3: I have a Minnie Mouse one. I have a Teenage Mutant Ninja Turtles. I have, I like a little flair.
4: Wait, what do you think fancy means?
0: Exactly. Are you going to, like, a toddler gym? That's weird.
3: It's fun. I add a little color
0: flair,
3: to the gym.
0: Color, yeah. Here is your next limerick.
2: Most people will choose crisp tattoos, but this new kind is just black and blues. The ink under your shirt suggests you've been hurt because it looks like a permanent
1: bruise.
0: Right. More and more people are getting tattoos resembling stylized bruises because actually we have no idea why they are doing that. It's pretty crazy to look at. These tattoos are inked in purple, green, and yellow to look exactly like halfway healed bruises. It's crazy, and if you're looking for a cheaper, less painful way to get in on the trend, may I suggest riding an e-scooter after a couple of beers?
3: It sounds like someone screwed up a tattoo and was like, no, it's a new thing.
0: Yeah. All right, here's your last limerick.
2: A commute, we'll just quit, said a bunch, and our office is feeling the crunch. So our plan of attack, give them food, they'll come back. We're offering snacks and free...
1: lunch.
0: Yes, free lunch. More and more companies have hit upon the solution at long last to bring workers back to the office. Free lunch. It's a refreshing change from the tactic most companies had been using. Come into work or you're fired.
4: Isn't there a saying about free lunches and how there's no such thing as them?
0: Apparently there now is, as long as you come into the office.
4: Wow.
0: I have found this to be true across all demographics and certainly with myself. The universal appeal of free food.
2: I accepted this job because of free lunch.
0: Yeah. Alzo, how did Sharon do in our quiz?
2: She did amazing. 3 out of 3. Sharon, congratulations.
0: Sharon, congratulations.
1: Thank you.
0: Thank you. Thanks for calling and playing.
1: Thanks. It's been great. Bye.
0: Now it's time for our final game, Lightning Fill in the Blank. Each of our players will have 60 seconds in which to answer as many fill in the blank questions as they can. Each correct answer now worth 2 points. Alzo, can you give us the scores?
2: Yes, indeed. Emmy and Joel are locked in a tie at 2, with Gianmarco in the lead at 3.
0: Oh, my goodness. Okay, so that means that since Emmy and Joyelle are tied for second, I'm just going to pick Joyelle to go first arbitrarily. The clock will start when they begin your first question. Fill in the blank. On Tuesday, all the candidates endorsed by Mayor Mamdani won their primaries in blank.
5: New York,
0: yes,
5: baby!
0: Yes, on Monday, Iran denied White House claims that it had agreed to let blank monitors into the country.
5: Baby monitor.
0: No. Nuclear monitors. According to the New York Times, new evidence does suggest that blank will hold a wedding ceremony at Madison Square Garden.
5: Taylor Swift?
0: Yes. On Wednesday, the chief of staff for Eric Adams, the former mayor of blank, was arrested on corruption charges.
5: New York, baby!
0: Yes. After a truck overturned on the highway near Yellowstone, park rangers are warning visitors to be on the alert for blank.
5: Drunk drivers!
0: No. 250 million escaped bees.
5: Oh.
0: On Thursday, Rockstar Games announced that pre-orders were open for the latest game in the Grand Theft Blank series.
5: Auto!
0: Yes! This week, a tense standoff between a SWAT team in Arizona and an armed suspect was interrupted by blank.
5: The Jim Goblin?
0: No, not a Jim Goblin. By a delivery robot driving right through the middle of the scene. SWAT team's out there, they got their guns, the guy's inside, he's armed. And right in the middle of the standoff comes this delivery robot. DoorDash delivery robot. Beep, beep, beep, beep. And they couldn't make it go away and they couldn't get rid of it. But it actually ended up helping. It went up to the door and said, look, I'm on your side here. If you let everybody out of the house unharmed, I can guarantee you a bag of lukewarm French fries. Also, how did Joyelle do in our quiz?
2: She did all right. She got 4 right for 8 more points, total of 10. She is now in the lead.
0: All right. Emmy, that means you are up next. Here we go. Fill in the blank. On Wednesday, 2 back-to-back earthquakes struck the northern coast of blank.
4: Venezuela.
0: Right. This week, the U.S. warned that AI is just months away from being able to launch powerful blank attacks.
4: Toilet?
0: They're swarming us. No, cyber attacks. On Wednesday, Trump said he wanted the Justice Department to investigate if oil companies are artificially inflating blank prices.
4: Gas.
0: Right. This week, thanks to SpaceX's stock price, Elon Musk became the first ever blank.
4: Big stupid baby.
0: The first ever person who had been a trillionaire to become an ex-trillionaire. According to sources, Apple will release a foldable blank this September.
4: Phone?
0: Yes, foldable iPhone. This week, a Scottish man who went to the doctor for vision problems discovered the reason he was having trouble seeing was because blank.
4: He was wearing eye patches.
0: No! He was having eye troubles because he kept using a massage gun on his eyeballs.
4: Oh, my God.
0: Doctors were shocked when the man told them that he'd been regularly using the massage gun on his tired eyeballs once a week for at least 3 months. That explained several of his symptoms, including his blurred vision, his persistent floaters in his vision, and the fact that his eyes are now set all the way to the back of his skull.
4: That sounds painful.
0: It really does. I'm just trying to imagine the guy going, eh. I'm sure this is good for me. Yeah. Also, how did Emmy Blotnick do in our quiz?
2: She got 3 right for 6 more points. Total of 8. Joyelle is still in the lead.
0: All right. So how many, then, does Gianmarco need to win on his debut on this show?
2: Debut, Gianmarco, you only need 4 points, brethren.
3: All right.
0: Here we go. You ready to do this?
3: Yeah.
0: All right, this is for the game. As extreme weather continues to hit Europe, France recorded its blankest day in history.
3: Hottest.
0: Right. On Tuesday, AJ De Bonso was the number one pick in the blank.
3: A FIFA thing.
0: No. NBA draft.
3: Oh.
0: This week, President Trump said he intends to finish his border blank before the end of his term.
3: Wall.
0: Yes, according to a new study, 77% of Americans think that the blanks would be disappointed at how the country has turned out.
3: Founding fathers.
0: Yes. This week, J.P. Morgan Chase fired one of their executives after she was caught on camera blanking during the New York Knicks victory parade.
3: Stealing a trash can and pouring it all out on the street.
0: That's exactly right. It was a Knicks-themed trash can, and she wanted it. On Wednesday, NASA's Perseverance rover detected organic carbon on blank.
3: Mars?
0: Yes. On Tuesday, Meta released a new, cheaper version of their AI blank.
3: Headset, VR headset.
0: Oh, I'm going to give it to you. Glasses is
3: glass.
0: What they are. This week, customers accused REI of using AI in an Instagram ad because the bicycle they posted there has blank.
3: 6 fingers.
0: No. Fingers to begin with, I guess, in a bicycle would be weird. No, this bicycle was pictured with handlebars at both ends. REI came in for some criticism when their ad for the EDR-F bike had handlebars in the front and instead of a seat, even more handlebars pointing the other way. Honestly, though, anyone criticizing the ad is kind of full of it. Oh, this looks so uncomfortable. Unlike that paragon of comfort, a bike seat. Also,
2: yes.
0: Did John Marco do well enough to win?
2: He kicked ass.
0: Hey!
2: He got six right for 12 more points, 15 total, debut champion.
0: He came, he saw, he conquered. Wow. 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That was something. 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Philip Godica writes our limericks. Our public address announcer is Paul Friedman. Our ops manager is Jasira Vardak. Thanks to the staff and crew at the Studebaker Theater. BJ Lederman composed our theme. Our program is produced by Jennifer Mills, Miles Dornbos, and Lillian King. Special thanks this week to Mohamed El-Sheikhi. Peter Gwynn is our lead singer. Emma Choi is our vibe curator. Technical directions from Lorna White. Our CFO is Colin Miller. Our production manager is Robert Newhouse. Our senior producer is Ian Chillog. And the executive producer of Wait, Wait, Don't Tell Me is Mike Danforth. Now, panel, what will they find on the bottom of that reflecting pool? Emmy Blotnick.
4: The enormous sapphire and diamond necklace known as the Heart of the Ocean.
0: Joelle Nicole Johnson.
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0: And John Marco Cerezi.
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2: And if any of that happens, panel, we'll ask you about it on Wait, Wait, Don't Tell Me.
0: Thank you to Alzo Slade. Thanks also to Joelle Nicole Johnson, Emmy Blotnick, John Marco Cerezi for a great debut. Thanks to all of you for listening. I'm Peter Sagal. We will see you next week.

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2: Kamamta pichut kshuta mikilungumta asigalutungli kogashkat umyokshuku pichta. 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

could feel hot flames of fire roaring at my back. 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In her hand was a bottle of wine, in the other a glass. She poured some of the wine from the bottle into the glass and raised it to her lips.

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call this Jackson Hazel. But there are several other very important differences between human beings and animals that you should know about.

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0: I'm Shankar Vedantam, and from NPR, this is Hidden Brain. Each week, we delve into the unconscious patterns driving our behavior. Through science...
1: Not a lot of people know that this is happening.
2: I fell off my chair when I saw the initial set of results.
0: And storytelling.
3: I just did something extremely wrong.
4: I thought, okay, that's it. I can't take this anymore. I'm going to quit.
0: We give you new ways to see yourself.
5: There's more than one of you in there.
0: And the world around you.
6: Empathy is the understanding that someone else's world is just as real as yours.
0: Do you see the glass as half empty or half full? Either way, there are benefits and costs.
7: Sometimes the negativity bias in our minds is really functional, and sometimes it just gets you stuck.
0: Understanding the negativity bias. First, this news.

From NPR, this is Hidden Brain. I'm Shankar Vedanta. Imagine you're an architect, but instead of drawing up a plan for a skyscraper or a bridge, you've been asked to design the most sophisticated edifice in the universe, the human brain. Getting to work at your drafting table, you'd likely prioritize accuracy. You want this brain to perceive the world exactly as it is, a perfect mirror of reality. In your blueprint, the good and the bad, the rewarding and the threatening, all would be treated the same. Every event, every experience would be assigned equal weight, given the same attention, and remembered equally. But as any architect will tell you, there is a vast gulf between a design that works on paper and one that actually survives the elements. The same is true of our own minds. The architect of evolution wasn't interested in making us objective observers or serene philosophers. It wasn't trying to design a brain that took a fair and balanced view of the world. It was building a survival machine. To survive in a world filled with menacing predators, scarce resources, and social traps, the brain had to be designed with a series of built-in biases. Those are the same brains we have inside our heads today. It's why we focus more intently on some flavors of experience rather than others. In turn, these biases shape what we perceive, how we respond, and even the course of our most intimate relationships. This week on Hidden Brain, the lopsided ledgers in our minds and how we can bring them into balance.

0: Let's say you're a music critic attending a symphony. For 2 hours, 80 musicians play in perfect, breathtaking harmony. The strings are soaring, the brass is precise, and the conducting is fluid. But in the final minute of the performance, a single violinist hits a flat note. It lasts for less than a second, a tiny discordance in an otherwise flawless evening. When you sit down to write your review, what do you remember? If your brain were a perfect recording device, that 1 second error would be a mere blip, buried under 2 hours of beauty. But for a critic, and that means all of us, that one flat note can become the entire story. It lingers in our minds and shapes how we remember the evening. At the University of California, Davis, psychologist Allison Ledgerwood studies how and why this happens. Allison Ledgerwood, welcome to Hidden Brain.
1: Thank you so much for having me.
0: Allison, a few years ago, you noticed something peculiar about the way you responded to developments in your work life. What did you notice?
1: I noticed that I could have a big success or a small success one day. An academic paper gets accepted, or I meet a new work colleague who I'm really excited to become friends with. And that would be lovely. But then the next day or later that day, something negative would happen. A paper would get rejected. Somebody would snap at me in the hallway or not look happy to see me. And I couldn't get that negative out of my head. And this would happen even if the good thing was way more important than the bad thing. When I took a step back, the negative seemed to stick with me all day, all week.
0: You observed a similar dynamic when reading over your student evaluations. Some forms of feedback stick in your head?
1: So I teach these big classes, 200 students, 300 students, and at the end of each quarter, you get teaching evaluations that are passed out by the university and ask some questions about the class and the professor so that you can get feedback on what's going well and what you could do better. And often I would get a lot of glowing comments, right? I'm flipping through them and it's like, this is the best class I've taken so far at UC Davis. And this was one of the best professors I've ever had. And everything seems rosy. And then I would come across a single negative comment, right? Somebody says, yeah, I could have found all of this online. And I'm devastated. I'm counter-arguing in my head. I'm thinking about the hours and hours and hours of work I put into pulling together these sources from different places so that the students wouldn't have to just have everything canned from a textbook. And then I start thinking they don't appreciate this, as if it's the whole class.
0: Yeah.
1: None of them want to be in this class. They would just rather be finding this information on YouTube. Why am I even here? Instead of contextualizing that as one comment out of the hundreds that I had gotten, right?
0: Now, I think many people have experienced what you've experienced, Allison. And of course, it doesn't just happen in work settings. You were driving recently when you noticed the same thing at work.
1: Exactly. So a few weeks ago, I had this perfectly lovely day and I was driving to pick up my kid from school. And I slowed down and stopped for somebody who was jaywalking across the street. And instead of saying thank you or even just ignoring me, she yelled at me. I think because it actually took her longer to wait and figure out if I was going or not than to just cross the street. But for whatever reason, she yells at me. And it takes me like an hour to stop feeling bad about it and perseverating on it and wondering, should I have done something different? What did I do wrong?
0: Let's let's talk a moment about how this tendency to focus on the negative shows up not just in our personal lives, but also in the way we respond to the news. Between 2001 and 2004, NASA directed the voyage of a space probe called Genesis. It was a truly extraordinary piece of engineering designed to capture particles ejected from the sun for the very first time, truly an incredible feat of science. What happened on this voyage, Allison, and how do we remember it?
1: You know, you could argue that the Genesis space mission was 99% an amazing success. This was the first NASA space probe to go out and collect material beyond the moon's orbit and bring it back to Earth. The mission had three major scientific objectives, and all of them were met. But that's not what the headlines reported at the time or what many people remember about Genesis, because at the very end, after all of the successes, because of a tiny mistake in how some sensors were installed, the probe crash landed in the Utah desert, and that made the whole thing feel like a failure.
2: It looks like we have a no-shoot, sir. Vector 200, put it on your nose, 8 miles, look for an impact.
3: SPC, negative throw, negative shoot. Impact at 5855 past
2: AL. Impact.
3: Impacted vehicle on the surface.
0: Now, the probe had traveled something like a billion miles. That's billion with a B. And in fact, much of the scientific information that the probe was sent to collect was in fact collected. And from a scientific point of view, the mission was a success, but that's not how we remember it.
1: Exactly. We focused on that one little thing that went wrong. I mean, crashing is not tiny. Crashing is a big crash. But in terms of exactly, as you said, the scientific objectives of the mission, it was a small blip. The scientists were able to recover the information they needed, and yet we think of it as a failure.
0: Let's talk a moment about how our tendency to harp on the negative can shape even geopolitical conflict and war. Some years ago, Allison, researchers produced an in-depth analysis of how Germany ended up in World War I, not because necessarily it was under threat, but because it believed that it was under threat from its neighbors.
1: Right. So if you're a country and you are looking for possible problems, possible threats to address, it makes sense, right, that the possibility of a threat would grab your attention. And it could lead you to make some bad choices because you kind of overestimate the strength of that threat.
0: I mean, this was probably true even when it came to something like the Cold War. The United States and the Soviet Union greatly overestimated how belligerent and dangerous the other side was and effectively brought the whole world to the brink of annihilation.
1: Right. Each side is focusing on what could go wrong. They're focusing on the possibility of that threat and focusing so much on the possibility of something going wrong without also focusing on the possibility that it could go right, right, that things could de-escalate, leads to this kind of escalating, oh no, we better be prepared for the worst possible case, and then, oh no, we better be prepared for the worst possible case, and on and on.
0: And it's so interesting, I think, when we think about geopolitical conflict or the ways that nations interact with each other, I think we often forget that there are human beings who are basically involved in these negotiations. These are human beings who are making judgments, and so in some ways it ought to be unsurprising that the way our minds think should shape these major, major events.
1: I couldn't agree more. And I think you see this in all kinds of settings, right? We think of historical forces as somehow not being biased by human psychology. And in all of these cases, right, we're squishy humans, we're fallible, we have all kinds of biases in our minds that influence how we think and how we make sometimes very consequential decisions.
0: The human brain operates like a very curious kind of magnet. It remains indifferent to shavings of silver and gold, but is drawn to heavy, jagged shards of lead and iron. When we come back, why our minds are irresistibly drawn to the negative. 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I'm Shankar Vedantam. This is NPR.

0: 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And from the Carnegie Foundation.
1: This is Hidden Brain. I'm Shankar Vedantam. In 1777, the English writer Samuel Johnson was talking with his friend and biographer James Boswell about the case of an Anglican clergyman who had been sentenced to death for forgery. Samuel Johnson remarked to his companion, "Depend on it, sir, when a man knows he is to be hanged in a fortnight, it concentrates his mind wonderfully." Even when the fate we are facing is far less severe than an execution, bad news tends to concentrate the mind. It crowds out the happy aspects of our existence. At the University of California, Davis, psychologist Allison Ledgerwood studies why this happens in the brain. Allison, we've been talking about the effects of what psychologists call the negativity bias. What is this bias?
2: Simply put, the negativity bias is the tendency for our brains to look for negative information and then hold on to it once we find it. This shows up in a lot of different ways, and the version that I study is that once we think about something in negative terms, that way of thinking about it tends to stick in our minds and resist subsequent attempts to change it.
1: Why would our brains be designed this way, Allison?
2: You know, we can tell an evolutionary story. I like to remind myself that we can't go back in time and like experimentally test that this is what happened. But it makes sense from an evolutionary perspective to think that, you know, when you're wandering along the plain in our ancestral past and you encounter a tiger, you really want a brain in that moment that's going to say, oh, hey, there's a tiger, and that's not going to forget about the tiger because you happen to glance at a tree and it looks pretty in the afternoon light, right? You want a brain that's going to say, tiger, tiger, tiger, and not stop saying tiger for a while after that.
1: So in some ways, the idea is that in our evolutionary past, at least, there was survival value in being very focused on negative or threatening information.
2: Exactly. You want your mind to focus on potential threats. You also want your mind to focus on mistakes. When we make a mistake, our mind fixates on it. Our body might feel bad, right? Guilty or upset or disappointed. And that's our brain and our body saying, hey, that didn't go the way that we wanted it to go. Next time, maybe we could do something different.
1: But of course, now that translates into a professor teaching her students, getting 199 positive reviews and then getting one negative review and saying, oh my God, let me focus on the negative review, the negative review, the negative review.
2: Absolutely. So sometimes the negativity bias in our minds is really functional. It helps us learn from mistakes. It helps us identify problems that we need to fix, often in collaboration with other people. And sometimes it just gets you stuck on something that doesn't seem to have any use that you would rather not be thinking about.
1: Now, I suppose we can notice our tendency to overweight the negative, and we might wish that our brains didn't do this. But if we could wave a magic wand and make this happen, if we could remove our tendency to focus on the negative, would that be a good thing, Allison?
2: I don't think so at all, Shankar. And the reason is because of this function of negativity bias that we talked about earlier. It is useful to pay attention to real threats. It is useful to pay attention to real mistakes that we can learn and grow from and do better next time. And it is useful to pay attention to real problems in our environment, in society, in the situation around us that we can address by working together with other people.

0: You've been particularly interested in the idea of framing. Things in the world aren't necessarily inherently positive or negative. We can feel differently about the same person or object or event depending on how it's described. Why is framing so significant, Allison?
1: There's tons of research across many different disciplines, political science, psychology, economics, focused on this idea of framing, that the way that we feel about a person or an event is going to change depending on how it's described or framed. And at its heart, at the most basic level, this is just that proverbial glass that can be seen as half full or half empty. It matters how somebody describes the glass to you. If somebody says, hey, look at this half full glass, you think, this is great. There's water in there. If somebody says, hey, look at this half empty glass, you think, oh no, it's half empty.
0: The psychologists Daniel Kahneman and Amos Tversky once conducted an influential study on the effects of framing. Can you describe the study for me and what it found?
1: Kahneman and Tversky conducted early work showing that seemingly trivial changes in wording could produce really striking changes in people's preferences. So in their 1981 research, they told participants, imagine that there's been an outbreak of an unusual disease and 600 lives are at stake. And then they randomly assigned people in their study to one of two groups. For the first group, they went on to describe some possible response options in terms of how many lives would be saved, right? If you go in this direction, this many lives will be saved. If you go in this with this response instead, that many lives will be saved. For the second group, they described those same options in terms of how many lives would be lost. So, for example, out of 600 lives, you're thinking in one case about the 400 that will be saved, or in the other case, the 200 that will be lost.
0: What Daniel Kahneman and Amos Tversky found was that simply framing outcomes in positive or negative terms dramatically altered people's preferences. When choices were framed in terms of lives saved, people tended to avoid risk. When those same choices were framed in terms of lives lost, people became more willing to gamble. I asked Allison to tell me about other work that also looks at how we describe the successes or failures of groups and how we then come to see those groups.
1: So in one of these studies, professionals were asked to evaluate a work team based on some information about that team's past performance. Half of the participants in the study, randomly assigned, were told that 30 out of 50 of the team's past projects had been successful. The other half of the participants were told that 20 out of 50 of the team's past projects had been unsuccessful. So mathematically, it's the same identical information, right? But some participants were focused on the part of the glass that was full. Some participants were focused on the part of the glass that was empty. And then the question was, do you fund the work team? Like, how likely are they to succeed? And participants wanted to fund the team more when its past performance had been described in terms of successes than when its past performance had been described in terms of failure.
0: I understand the same phenomenon is sometimes at work in medical settings when patients are deciding whether to go forward with a surgery. How the surgery is described can change whether we decide it's a good idea or a bad idea.
1: Right. So imagine I tell you a national panel is evaluating a recently developed surgical procedure that involves new robotic technology. And a three-year study on the procedure just concluded, based on the data, experts agree that it has a survival rate of 70%. Or, I tell you, it has a mortality rate of 30%. Same information again. But participants in a study like this are much more favorable towards the procedure when it's described in terms of the survival rate than when it's described in terms of the mortality rate.
0: Now, on its surface, these framing effects might not seem like they're about the negativity bias, or at least they are not about the negativity bias alone. When you tell people the surgical procedure has a 70% survival rate, people do focus on that positive news. But here is how the negativity bias kicks in. Allison has run studies where people are presented either the positive or the negative information. Then she presents people with the other side of the coin. The people who got the positive framing first now get the negative framing. The people who got the negative framing about the mortality rate of the procedure are now presented the same information with the positive framing, the survival rate.
1: In our research, we start out the same way that all these framing studies have in the past. Half the participants see a person, a politician, an event, a surgical procedure framed in positive terms. Half of them see that same thing framed in negative terms. But unlike in past research, we don't stop there. We keep going. So people in our studies who see, let's say, a surgical procedure framed in terms of its survival rate at time one, then see it reframed in terms of its mortality rate at time two. People who originally see the surgical procedure framed in terms of its mortality rate, then later see it reframed in terms of its survival rate. And our question is, can people just follow along with this as the vast literature on framing seemed to suggest, right? People just react to the frame that's right in front of them. I like the half full glass. I dislike the half empty glass. So maybe I can bounce back and forth easily between them. But that's not what we found, or it's only what we find half the time. When people see a positive frame first, and then it switches to a negative frame, survival rate switches to mortality rate, they follow right along. They like the procedure at first. When you reframe it, they don't like it anymore. But when we move in the opposite direction, when we start out with negatives and reframe as positives, participants tend to get stuck in the initial negative framing. They don't like the procedure when it's described in terms of mortality. And then when we say, hey, you can think of this in terms of survival rate, they still don't like it.
0: So in other words, if you tell me the procedure has a 70% survival rate and I like it, but then you tell me it has a 30% mortality rate, I change my mind and I now stop liking it. But if you start out telling me it has a 30% mortality rate, I don't like it. And now if you tell me it has a 70% survival rate, I still don't like it.
1: Yes, that initial negative frame seems to stick in your head and resist subsequent attempts to change it.
0: What does this tell you, that in some ways things seem to drift almost toward the negative side of the equation?
1: I think that our brains have a tendency to tilt towards the negative, right? That just fundamental negativity bias, that our minds look for negative information and then hold on to it once we find it. And I think this is one way that our brains do that, that our brains are holding on to the initial conceptualization of something as negative, and it's really hard to switch things around and start thinking of it as positive.

0: When you see these framing effects and you see that we tend to go from a positive frame to a negative frame fairly easily, but not so easily from a negative frame to a positive frame, do you have any understanding of how this is actually happening in the brain, Allison?
1: Yeah, so this was a question that we were really curious about, and we've looked at it in a few different ways. But probably my favorite is that we gave people a very simple math problem. We told them, imagine there's been an outbreak of an unusual disease and 600 lives are at stake. So that classic Kahneman and Tversky framing study. And then we just asked them, if 100 lives are saved, how many will be lost? Or if 100 lives are lost, how many will be saved? So everyone just has to calculate 600 minus 100 and come up with the answer of 500. Mm-hmm. But whereas some people have to convert from positives to negatives to get that answer, the second group, the other people, have to convert from negatives to positives.
0: Can you unpack that last part just a little bit more?
1: Sure. So some people, to solve the problem of 600 minus 100, have to convert from lives saved to lives lost, right? If 100 lives are saved, how many will be lost? Other people are doing the same math problem, but they're calculating if 100 lives are lost, how many will be saved? And then we timed how long it took them to solve the problem. Everyone can do it in a few seconds, but it takes people significantly longer when the math problem involves converting from negatives to positives than when it involves converting from positives to negatives.
0: Hmm. So it's almost as if you have a, you know, if the brain was a freeway system or a road system, the negativity information flows on the highways and the positivity information flows on the back streets.
1: I love that analogy, yeah.
0: Our minds tend to focus on things that are threatening or distressing. Often, what this means is that we walk around with an excessively negative view of our lives and the world. But there are ways to manage our tendency to focus on the negative, and even ways to turn this bias to our advantage.

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When we come back, rebalancing bad with good. 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I'm Shankar Vedantam. 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
1: This is Hidden Brain. I'm Shankar Vedantam. Can you think of a time in your life when something negative crowded out all the positive things? 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If you have a personal story you would be willing to share with the Hidden Brain audience, please find a very quiet room and record a voice memo on your phone. 2 or 3 minutes is plenty. Email the file to us at feedback@hiddenbrain.org using the subject line negative. Again, that's feedback@hiddenbrain.org. Alison Ledgerwood is a psychologist at the University of California, Davis. She studies the tendency of the brain to focus on the negative and how different frames can change the way we see events in a positive light or a negative light. Now, Alison, as we've discussed, the goal here is not to eliminate our tendency to focus on the negative. There can be real value and benefit in noticing things that are dangerous or threatening or wrong. However, it is the case that the bias that we have toward the negative causes many of us to walk around feeling like our lives are much worse than they actually are. You say one way to combat this problem is to make an effort to notice things about our lives that are positive?
2: You know, what I take away from this research for my own life in part is that our brains have this fundamental tendency to tilt toward the negative. But exactly as you say, it doesn't work to suppress negativity. In fact, there's plenty of research showing that when you try to suppress negative emotions, it makes the negativity rebound stronger than ever. So we have to acknowledge the negatives. And as you pointed out, we can often use that to our advantage to work to change problems in our environment. But we can also try to help even out our brains, try to make it a little bit easier for our brains to also notice the positives. And we can just do that through practice, the same way that we learn any kind of cognitive or behavioral habit, right? Think about the first time you're driving in a new route to work. You have to pay a lot of attention. It's kind of hard. Maybe you make a wrong turn. But the 73rd time you are driving or walking or biking that same route, you can just do it automatically. It's easy. So the same thing happens with a new way of thinking as a new way of behaving. We can practice thinking of positives and use that to not counteract or replace, but to complement our brain's strength of focusing on negatives.
1: I understand that your colleague Robert Emmons has found that we can spend just a couple of minutes every day, and that can help us retrieve the positive things in our lives.
2: Yeah, so in his research, he had participants write

0: for just a few minutes a day about things that they felt grateful or thankful for, and found that it substantially boosted their well-being over the course of the study. There's other research by my colleague Tomika Yunita showing that sharing positives with other people can have a real boost for your health. So she looked at older couples sharing positive emotions during their day or having those positive emotions on their own. And she found that when they shared the positive emotions, that was uniquely good for health. It lowered their cortisol and actually had a lasting effect throughout the day.
1: And I think it's also the case that sometimes as we go through our lives, you know, we take the people around us a bit for granted, and we feel like, you know, I can tell them all the negative things that are happening, all the things that I'm unhappy about in my life, and we forget to tell them about things that are positive that are going on in our lives. And of course, that's not a good way to spread positivity or to increase the net positivity in the relationship.
0: Yes, and there's actually research showing that capitalizing, that's what researchers call it, so celebrating positives with friends and people who are close to us is also very important. So we think about, like, our friends are so important for supporting us when something goes wrong, but it's also really important that we have people around us who can get excited for us when things go well.
1: I'm wondering whether you follow this advice yourself. Do you take a couple of minutes every day to write down the great things that are happening in your life or to share positive things that are happening with other people, Allison?
0: As with probably everyone, I'm much better at giving advice than following it myself. But I have tried at various points in my life to do the gratitude journaling and sharing positives with other people. So there was one period of time that I was feeling just really down about everything and realized that I was looking on the negative side of things very habitually. And I decided to try writing for a few minutes every evening about things that were positive, things that I appreciated, that I felt grateful for. And at first, it was very difficult. I would just stare at this blank sheet of paper for like 3 minutes or however long I set the timer on my phone. And then the timer would ring and I would be all grumpy and I'd write down dog, right? I guess.
1: As in you're grateful for your dog. That was the one thing
0: you
1: could think of.
0: Yeah, it was the one, but it wasn't accompanied. I want to be clear. It was not accompanied by like feelings of gratitude. I was mad at myself for making myself do the task. And I was basically saying, like, technically, my dog's not bad, I guess. And after a few days of that, it was definitely multiple days, right? I think I thought of a second example and started feeling slightly more appreciative of the dog. I mean, the dog was great throughout, right? The dog's a dog. The dog is happy to see me. The dog's lovely. It's not her fault. But I started thinking, like, oh, the dog and the way the dog smiles when I come home. And then a few days after that, it starts getting even easier, and I have maybe several sentences of things that I feel appreciation for. And then what I noticed over the course of a couple of weeks is that I started thinking of those little things during the day, not just when I sat down in the evening to do it intentionally, right? But it had become a more habitual style of thinking.
1: So in some ways you're starting to notice things because in some ways you're making yourself notice things.
0: Right. It starts out intentional. It starts out, I'm walking in a new way to work and I have to pay attention and turn right on this street and think of how my dog is actually a positive thing in my life. And then with practice, it gets easier. With practice, it becomes almost effortless and automatic in other parts of your day.
1: Now, please tell me that you have thought positive thoughts not just about your dog, but there are other things in your life that you also think are positive.
0: This is true. There are other things in my life that I also think are positive.
1: It reminds me, Allison, that the way you're describing this, this feels so much like the way exercise works. You know, the first day we do it, we're groaning and we're just really reluctant and we're like, do I have to do this? And you don't like doing this and you don't do very much of it. But of course, if you do it for a week and you do it for 2 weeks and you do it for a month, it starts to get progressively easier. And then you start to find new things that you'd like to do, new forms of exercise, and they just sort of build on one another.
0: Yes. So you're exercising a new thought pattern instead of like a physical muscle. And as you do it, it gets easier and easier.
1: So Allison, I understand that people in your life sometimes point out that you don't always practice what you preach in terms of focusing on the positive.
0: Plenty of people call me out when I am hypocritical about something, which I appreciate very much. My partner actually had this lovely practice when we first got together of celebrating successes when, right, we're both academics. So this is probably not unique to academia, but we're both academics, and every success that we have is partial, is a little step towards the ultimate goal. You don't get a paper accepted. You write the paper and you submit it, and then it gets rejected, and then you revise it and you submit it again, and then you get requests for revision, and then you make the revision, right? It's this long process. My partner had this delightful habit when we got together of celebrating each stage in the process, each time you take a little step towards your goal, with a special dinner. So I submitted the paper, I get a special dinner. I submitted a revision of the paper, I get a special dinner. I got feedback, I get a special dinner. And we've adopted this together because it both helps keep your attention on the positive, right, instead of it getting lost in your day. Because annoyingly, we never get to have a day that's just one success and nothing else happens, right? There's always something. So if you return to it in the evening, then it helps kind of pull that part of your day out for you and highlight it. And once again, you're sharing it with somebody else. So you're creating this shared reality about it and celebrating it together.
1: Another approach you advise people to take is to engage in what you call gain framing. What is gain framing, Allison?
0: Gain framing is just what we've been calling positive framing. So one thing I like to do is when I make a mistake, it usually feels bad. I perseverate on it. I think of all the things I wish had happened so that I wouldn't have made the mistake. But then if I can reframe the mistake in my mind as a learning opportunity, it doesn't get rid of all the bad feelings, right? But it focuses my attention on, okay, what can I do differently next time? And I'm kind of putting that energy into creating a new plan for the future.
1: Allison, you have a co-author, a political scientist, with whom you have collaborated on a number of projects. And at one point recently, the two of you felt like you had become participants in your own research. Tell me what happened.
0: So my colleague, Amber Boydston, here in the political science department at UC Davis, was working with me on just starting this research, and we applied for a grant to fund it. So we write the grant proposal, which is long and hard. We submit it. We wait for months and months to hear back. And finally, one day, we get an email back with a decision. So we hold our breath and cross all our fingers and toes and anything else we can find. And we open it up and it says, our grant has been funded. And we get maybe 2 seconds of unadulterated joy until we read the next sentence, which says, unfortunately, we had to cut your funding by half. And we were so disappointed that we lost half of our funding, and we're just sitting there feeling so bad about it. And then we go, wait, but we got half of our funding. Wait, are we participants in our own study here?
1: Yeah, because the pleasure of having the grant was stolen almost immediately by the fact that the grant was not what you expected. But of course, it hasn't stolen the entire pleasure, or at least it shouldn't.
0: It shouldn't at all. We were still able to do a large portion of the research with the half of the grant that we got. And 2 minutes before that, right, we hadn't had a grant at all. So we almost literally got a half full glass, but immediately focused on the part that was empty.
1: Hmm. That makes me think about one thing that I think happens to a lot of people, which is that when good things happen to us, we tend to absorb them fairly quickly, and then they become part of the background. They become part of the wallpaper, if you will. And so, you know, a second before you open this the news to discover that you got the grant, you would have given a lot to know that you got the grant. It would have made you so happy. But the moment you know that you got the grant, that sort of slips away into the background, and everything else, including the fact that the grant was cut in half, that comes into the foreground.
0: Yes. And you know, there's this really interesting research on how easily we adapt to our current circumstances. So we level set to whatever the current reality is, the current status quo. And I think this is one of those cases where we can adapt very quickly to a positive and maybe not quite so quickly to a negative.
1: You recently had an experience where you made an effort to celebrate the positive. I understand it made a real difference. Can you tell me what happened?
0: So in our house, we put everyone's successes on the fridge so that we can celebrate each other's positives and feel better about them ourselves. So a couple of weeks ago, my kid got an award at school. And of course, that goes on the fridge. I guess that's pretty normal to put it on the fridge. But we also try to notice it and mention it to each other when we walk by. And in our house, grown-up successes go up on the fridge, too, so that when I have a success or when my partner has a success, that goes up there, too. And so, for example, my partner comes home yesterday. So he has written a book on relationships that's coming out soon. And yesterday he came home from recording the audiobook, and he tells me that the director there said that it was one of the best readings he had ever heard. And then my partner turns away to go on with his day and do the other 63 things that he has to do, right? And I'm like, no, stop. First of all, that's amazing. That's an amazing thing for somebody to tell you. And second, go write that down right now. Print it out. We're putting it up on the fridge, and we're going to talk about it every time I walk by.

0: Let's talk a moment about the role that we play in bringing positivity or negativity into the lives of other people, Allison. Very often, I think when someone is rude to us, when we are having a bad day, we may have a tendency to pass on this negativity to others. So in some ways, negativity begets more negativity. Are there ways to interrupt this cascade?
1: I think so. You know, every now and then I manage to do this in the middle of a fight with my partner or my kid. I see a way to be silly or make a joke, and then suddenly we can laugh together instead of being stuck in this negative spiral. So a few weeks ago, we were having a family dinner and we had just washed the tablecloth, and my kid kept spilling little things on the table. She'd spill like a little bit of a sauce or one noodle, right? And my partner and I would rush to clean it up, and we're all getting kind of more and more stressed about trying to keep a tablecloth clean so that we don't have to do laundry again. And suddenly I just had this impulse. So I picked up a big handful of what we were having for dinner and I just slapped it down on the tablecloth. So there's this huge mess everywhere. And I'm like, I guess we're doing laundry. And we all get to laugh about it, right? Instead of being kind of sniping at each other and stuck in this negative space.
0: Yeah. I think it's sometimes hard when people treat us badly, when we are the recipients of negativity, to respond with something that is not negativity. Psychologists have long talked about the norm of reciprocity. You know, we are kind when we're treated kindly, we are rude when we're treated rudely. But really, I think what you're pointing to or what you're recommending is that we are kind when we're treated rudely. That's not easy to do.
1: It's not easy at all. And to be clear, I usually don't. But I think we can try, right? And then every now and then, there's this little window of opportunity that we get to interrupt that negative cycle.
0: I'm wondering, after having done all of this work on the negativity bias, do you feel like you yourself are able to be less negative as you go through your life, Allison?
1: I think the answer to that probably depends on the day. Some days I'm doing it pretty well and some days I'm not, and that's okay. But really what helps me is to think about these two pieces together. There's, what is the negative focus telling me? How can I use anger or negativity to fuel me? I try to think about bad mood as information. It's a messenger. It's saying something is wrong. And then also, how can I balance out that negativity with some positives in my own life?
0: Allison Ledgerwood is a psychologist at the University of California, Davis. Allison, thank you so much for joining me today on Hidden Brain.
1: My pleasure, Shankar. Thank you so much for having me.
0: Can you think of a time in your life when something negative crowded out all the positive things in your life? Did this have consequences for the way you behaved and the opportunities you were able to see? If you have a personal story you would be willing to share with the Hidden Brain audience, or a question or comment about this episode, please find a very quiet room and record a voice memo on your phone. 2 or 3 minutes is plenty. 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

0: 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Tara Boyle is our executive producer. I'm Hidden Brain's executive editor. 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I'm Shankar Vedantam. See you soon.
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